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Doors open at 6 and the music beginning at 7. 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And prepare for liftoff with Slee Boy and the Easy Sleazies, bringing their psychedelic space jazz fusion from mellow melodic grooves to wild paint-shaking jams. 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

0: Tuesday, July 14th is a special two-hour show on the many faces of geography on Earth Matters Now. Think geography is just about maps and human interaction with the environment? Can't remember your Geography 101 class in college you were required to take? Well, you won't forget our interview on July 14th with Drs. Stacy Warren and Lauren Stachowiak, both geography professors at Eastern Washington University in the Geosciences Department. 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
3: 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I totally understand. But I just got to say, don't worry about it. It's just DJ Shrimp Biscuit. I've got it all under control, man. 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

Howdy, Spokane and beyond. You are tuned in to KYRS, Thin Air Community Radio. It's time for a trip along Americana Avenue. I'm going to bring you 2 hours of great music tonight, and we are going to feature the band Shiny Ribs with their lead singer, Kevin Russell, today on the program. He's going to be here Tuesday at the District Bar, and also this Sunday night out at Winthrop Blues Festival. So we're going to play some tunes from Shiny Ribs. Going back nearly 7 years, my very first show on KYRS featured Shiny Ribs. This is the first time I've featured an artist I have featured before. But Shiny Ribs has put out quite a bit of music since then, and we're gonna play some great tunes for you tonight. Not only from the band Shiny Ribs, but also from Kevin Russell's previous adventures, including the band The Gourds, which was a favorite in Austin for many years, a great live party band in Austin. We'll play a couple of tunes from The Gourds, as well as Kevin Russell's Junker, which is a kind of a side project he did when he was between bands. So we'll play a couple of those songs. We're going to play a lot of other tunes today as well. Got a lot of great music coming up, and I hope you are buckled in for a good ride listening to 2 hours of great music you're not going to hear anywhere else in Spokane. All right, we're going to kick it off right now, as usual, with Willie Nelson. Here he is with Don't Fence Me In.

All right. Former girlfriend of Elvis Presley, that's Wanda Jackson from 2011 with Rum and Coca-Cola. That's off the album The Party's The Party Ain't Over. And she started off on a package tour with Elvis and other artists singing and touring. All right, it's time to get on to our featured artist today. Shiny Ribs is the band. The lead singer and songwriter is Kevin Russell. And Shiny Ribs defies genres as a sonic melting pot of Texas blues, New Orleans R&B funk, horn-driven Memphis soul, country twang, border music, big band swing, and roots rock. It's an Austin-based nine-piece supergroup led by Kevin Russell, the charismatic frontman with colorful suits and extravagant shoes who continuously swaps out an electric guitar for a ukulele and never falls short of creating a cinematic experience with onstage antics that often include him donning a light-up cloak or leading a conga line through the crowd. Yes, it's always a lot of fun at a Shiny Rib show, and he's going to be here Tuesday at the District Bar. Far as I know, it's not sold out yet. Shiny Ribs, Tuesday at the District Bar. We're going to play the next eight songs feature Kevin Russell with his band Shiny Ribs, his previous band The Gourds, and his experimental music he put out between the two under the name Kevin Russell's Junker. So we're going to play some tunes from all of those, and we're going to kick it off right now with one of his newer songs from the album It's All the Best Things with Shiny Ribs.

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0: All right, we are back. Before the break there, we heard The Gourds with Eyes of a Child. That came out on their Old Mad Joy album that came out in 2011. And we've got more Shiny Ribs and Kevin Russell lined up here. This is one from 2015 from the album Okra Candy. Here's Shiny Ribs with Red Quasar.

Right. That song says it all right there. That is Kev Russell's Junker is the name of the artist on that album. The album came out in 2002. It's called Buttermilk and Rifles. And this was a Kevin Russell side project when he was with the Gourds. He did some kind of stuff on his own, and that's where that came from. We're also featuring Shiny Ribs, Kevin Russell's latest band, who's going to be in town next Tuesday at the District Bar. So the Gourds were the band that was started in Austin, Texas in 1994. They played for 19 consecutive years. The band, they went on hiatus in 2013. They have done one concert since then. A couple of years ago, they got together and did another concert. But they were really known for their high-energy live performances and constant touring, and just known as a band that had to be seen to be appreciated. So we're going to play another one from the Gourds here. This is from their album, Heavy Ornamentals. This is Burn the Honeysuckle with the Gourds.

burned the honeysuckle, that is the Gourds. And surprisingly, the Gourds were best known for a cover song, a cover of Snoop Dogg's song, Gin and Juice. This song was recorded by the Gourds and originally was credited to the band Phish, but eventually people caught on that it was the Gourds. It was very popular at their concerts. Unfortunately, it does not meet FCC requirements for me to play it on this show. But if you're interested, it's the Gourds, Gin and Juice, and you can find that wherever you look. We're going to get back to the current band, the Shiny Ribs. This one is from their album, Gulf Coast Museum. This one is called Sweet Potato.

0: Join me, Robert Sevilla, for Creative Mindset, Thursdays at 4. In that hour, I'll be talking to locals that have the creative mindset. Tune in to find out more about creative minds around you.
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0: Man, it's a great feeling to finally get another car after that old one's been breaking down over and over. 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That number is 855-597-7227. I'm going to get me a car, and I'll be headed on down the road.
1: All right, we are back with Americana Avenue, and today we are featuring the band Shiny Ribs and a couple of other bands that also feature Kevin Russell at the helm. Just before the break there, we heard No More The Moon Shines on Lorena, an old classic bluegrass song played there by Kevin Russell's Junker is the name of the band released on that album. And that was a classic there. Before that, we had Sweet Potato from Shiny Ribs. Now, Shiny Ribs, we've got one more song from them. They started in 2007 as a solo side project for Kevin Russell, the singer, guitar player, and songwriter. The name comes from something out of something called out to Kevin Russell by a transient woman who he had previously given a plate of ribs. She called out Shiny Ribs to him, and that became the name of the band. And they are going to be playing this coming Tuesday at the District Bar. The show starts at 9 p.m., so get a good nap that day. The doors are at 8, show's at 9. And always a fun show with Kevin Russell and his nine-piece band. It'll be a little tight on the stage there at the District Bar. They'll also be at the Winthrop Blues Festival this Sunday night. So they'll be joining the group of the Blues Festival. And then also coming up in Sandpoint, Idaho, at the Poneida Theater. I forget the date on that. You have to check that out. But Shiny Ribs will be in town. This is their first time ever in Spokane. A few years back, they came to Republic, Washington at the Republic Brewery. But other than that, they've only been over to Seattle. So this is your chance. Here's the last song from our featured artists, Kevin Russell and Shiny Ribs. This is off their latest LP that just came out last year. It's The Leaving Louisiana Blues.

All right, and there you have it. It's our featured artist, Shiny Ribs, and their final song for this week. I hope you appreciated that. If you like what we do here, I'd appreciate any comments you have. You're welcome to give us a phone call here at 509-747-3807. I'd love to hear from you and see what you think of the show. Our featured artist for next week is next. Here's one from Kyle Brew. We're going to feature him next week. He's a new artist. He just has one album out, and we're going to play a song here, and then next week we'll play four songs from Kyle Brew from Australia. This one's called Fast, Free, No Stress, Easy.

All right, it's a summertime thing. That is Chuck Prophet there, going back to 2002 with that great one. I got to check out every summer just to enjoy it. All right, we're approaching the top of the hour here in our vinyl spin of the week. But before we get there, we've got to play one more song for you, and this is from the band that's going to be headlining our show here. Two nights from tonight, Friday night, we're having a special Get Loud in the Library this Friday night. Usually comes on Saturdays, but this time it's a Friday night, and we're going to feature some great bands there. We're going to kick it off with Slee Boy and the Easy Sleazies, a psychedelic space jazz fusion band. And then we got some down-home tunes from the Wood Dusters, a duo that is just going to give you some great great locally made and written music with some great creativity. Follow that up with the Bedheads. The Bedheads are a Spokane-based band, indie rock, kind of folk music, heavily invested in the local music scene. The Bedheads got some great tunes, and we're going to play a brand new one that they just released right here that you'll probably hear this Friday night if you come down for the free concert. Doors open at 6. The concert starts at 7 p.m. And it's free. We got some beverages and things available here. We're going to play this song for you right now here. It's The Queen of Chicago by the Bedheads.

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Doors open at 6 and the music beginning at 7. 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And prepare for liftoff with Slee Boy and the Easy Sleazies, bringing their psychedelic space jazz fusion from mellow melodic grooves to wild paint-shaking jams. 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
1: All right, it's the top of the hour, 7:03 right now. You're listening to Americana Avenue, and on this show, we usually feature a vinyl spin of the week at the top of the hour. We like to bring a fresh record every week to play for you, something a little out of the ordinary. And today we got a really nice one. We've gone back to 1972 to a triple album that came out that year. And this album features a young rock band with a lot of old bluegrass musicians. Yes, this is the Nitty Gritty Dirt Band, and they had the idea to bring together a lot of traditional bluegrass musicians and record a lot of those great old bluegrass songs in a new way with a rock band playing along with some of these great fine musicians from the past. Now, they invited a wide variety, and my understanding, Bill Monroe declined. He was one of the ones they invited, but they brought in a lot of great other musicians: Earl Scruggs, Doc Watson, Maybelle Carter, Roy Acuff, Merle Travis, Jimmy Martin, and many more to do this album. That has three albums. It's a big production here. A lot of songs on here, but we had to pick one. So we picked a song that kind of reflected the mood in Nashville, Tennessee, as they recorded this album. This song is the first song on the first album. It's called Grand Ole Opry Song. Here it goes on turntable number one.
2: That's good.
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2: Pick your banjo solid, John. You picked one for 15 years, ain't you?
4: This really
2: Earl never did do that.

right, a brand new release there from Margot Price of a song that's over 20 years old, although it still fits pretty darn well. Written by Blaze Foley back years ago. That is Oval Room, the name of the song, Oval Room. And before that, we also referenced the president with Merle Haggard's song, Rainbow Stew. That was a live version of Rainbow Stew recorded at Anaheim Stadium years ago. All right. Well, we got a lot more music lined up here. We're going to keep playing the tunes for you. You're listening to Americana Avenue. My name is Jim. If you have any comments, give us a call. The number's 509-747-3807. We'd love to hear from you. And we're going to get right back to the tunes. Here's Papa Molly with Honeybee.

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James McMurtry there with Walk Between the Raindrops. And he comes to town pretty regular. James McMurtry, always fun to see live. You're listening to Americana Avenue. Thanks for tuning in. Coming up next, we got Charlie Crockett with a brand new one. But first, here's Raylan Baxter with Yellow Eyes.

Alrighty, Pokey Lafarge there with The Thing. Before that, we had Charlie Crockett with Albuquerque Lights, a brand new release. And here's another newer one. This is Taj Mahal with You Put the Whammy on Me.

0: Hey, sorry about that. I messed up there. 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
1: 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We appreciate it all. Here's some more music here with the Gasoline Lollipops.

0: right, a great tune there from the late, great Todd Snyder. Before that, we had Sunvolt with Looking at the World Through a Windshield, and Gasoline Lollipops with Love is Free. Well, I hope you've enjoyed the Americana Avenue today. We had a good time playing some tunes for you. We're going to be back next week. We got one more song here, and then we'll check out. Here's one to end your night with, some John Prine.
1: When I get to heaven, I'm going to shake God's hand, thank him for more blessings than one man can stand. Then I'm going to get a guitar and start a rock and roll band, check into a swell hotel. 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And then I'm going to get a car.

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I'm going to open up a nightclub called the Tree of Forgiveness and forgive everybody ever done me any harm. Why, I might even invite a few choice critics, those syphilitic parasitics. Buy them a pint of Smithwick's and smother them with my charms.

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That is, when I get to heaven. 'Cause I'm going to have

0: right, all right. We're running out of time for Americana Avenue. Thank you for joining us this week. And join us again next week when we take another trip down the avenue, when our feature artist will be Kyle Brew from Melbourne, Australia. Kyle's 2025 debut album celebrates the culmination of years of dedicated to mastering the craft of writing, recording, engineering, and performing. So we'll play some tunes from Kyle Brew next week, and we hope to see you or be with you again next week. Stay tuned. It's the Electric Bender coming up with Anti, and we'll be right back with that in just a couple of minutes.
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I'm your host, Ant I. You've got it locked in to KYRS Medical Lake Spokane, 88.1 and 92.3 FM. 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

On tonight's installment of the Electric Bender, we are doing a record label showcase. And tonight's record label that we are showcasing is Experts Only. 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And we're going to be checking out some tracks off of this record label tonight. What else have we got going on around town tonight? Looks like we've got Get Loud in the Library coming up this Friday, July 17th, at the Central Library at 906 West Main on the third floor stage. We're going to have the Bedheads, the Wood Dusters, Slee Boy, and the Easy Sleazies. Doors open at 6:30, music starts at 7, and it is free to the public. We'll have that going on around here. And then what else do we got going on? Doesn't look like there's any more events. If you want to hit me up here at the station, the number is 509-747-3807. If you've got any requests, shout outs, birthdays, anything like that, you want to hit me up, you can let me know. Also, if you're looking to submit a record label for future showcases on the show, you can email me electricbendermusic@gmail.com. The first track I got for you tonight is called Chase the Sun by Danny Avila. And we'll be right back after that. Thank you so much for tuning in tonight. Let's have some fun. We got some dancing music.

All right, that track right there was Losing Control by Odd Mob and Om Nom, coming out of 2023. If you're just tuning in, this is the Electric Bender Show. We're doing the Experts Only Record Label Showcase. And what we like to do for these showcases is, for the first half of the show, we're going to do their most popular tracks, and then we'll also kind of give you a view count, or a listen count, if you will. So that first track has 673,000 listens. This next track that we just heard has 272,000, and we'll do that for the top five tracks. And then for the second half of the show, we're going to do their newest stuff, so you can kind of hear what's their most popular and then where they're going moving forward. And so for an overall kind of metric for this record label, they have 24,900 subscribers, compared to the last one we did, which was Crosstown Rebels, Damian Lazarus's record label. They had 68,500. And before that was The Future Sound of Egypt, and they have 120K. So that kind of gives you an idea of the popularity of these record labels. And it was kind of shocking to see how little popularity this record label has, because John Summit is so prolific in the electronic dance music world right now, if you will. So, interesting stuff there. I want to give a shout out to Eric. Thank you so much for tuning in. Hope you're having a good night out there, whatever it is you're doing. And thanks for coming to the yacht party with me on Saturday. That was a great time. Shout out to No Ego Nights and Kona Bass Productions for throwing that party and for having me on the lineup. Really fun time. Had a blast, honestly. It was a great time. All right, so we're just going to keep going with this music here. The next one we've got is a fun track. It's Act of God by Leighton Giordani, who is going to be at the Gorge in October for the Experts Only show that is going down there. This is the Camel Fat remix, and let me know what you think about it. Hit me up here at the station, 509-747-3807. Here we go.

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4: All right, welcome back to the Electric Bender Show. All right, before the break, we had Vision Blurred by Cascade, CID, and Annabelle England. That one's coming out of 2026. That one has 162,000 listens. And I want to give a congratulations to Lindsay and Billy. Congratulations on your new baby boy. And I want to give a first official radio shout out to little baby River. Welcome to the world. And we got a brand new listener here on the Electric Bender now with little baby River. So hope you guys are doing well, and thank you so much for tuning in. All right, so if you're just tuning into the show, this is the record label showcase of Experts Only, the John Summit record label, and we're just going to be kind of going through some tracks. Again, the first half of the show will be all of their popular stuff, sorted by most popular, and the second half, the second hour of the show, will be their latest stuff, so their newest stuff first. And the reason I like to do this is because when you find a track that you like, if you go to the record label that it's signed under, oftentimes you will find other music similar to the track you like. So it's a great way for people to find new music that tickles their fancy. So this next one is called Diet Coke by Fallon, coming out of 2025. And this one has 98,000 listens. Yeah, listens, I think is what that metric is. And that'll be the last one that we do the count for as far as how many listens it's got. So thank you so much for tuning in. Hope you're having a great night out there, and let's have some fun.

0: diet.
1: This is the conductor. I came from space just to listen to the electric bender with my boy Anti.

That track right there is Where You Are by John Summit and Hala, coming out of 2023. I can't even read my own handwriting. Before that, we had Silence, the John Summit remix by Delirium and Sarah McLachlan, coming out of 2025. This is the Experts Only record label showcase right here on The Electric Bender. Hope you're having a good night out there. Hit me up here at the station, 509-747-3807. Let me know what shows you're looking forward to coming up around here in the Inland Northwest, or wherever you are for that matter. What shows are you looking forward to going to? I'm looking forward to Experts Only. I don't know if I'm going to make it or not, but it's on my radar, and we'll see if I can pull it off or not. Got a lot of stuff going on in the next couple of months as far as shows and whatnot. I'm actually going to be in New York next week doing a show up in upstate New York. So I will not be here next week, but we will have a rerun playing for you. Be sure to tune in for that one just to see some of the old stuff. Next week will actually be the 4-year anniversary of the Electric Bender right here on KYRS. So this will kind of be the anniversary show since we won't be here next week. So thank you so much for tuning in. 4 years running. It's been a good run. Really enjoying it here at KYRS. This is community radio, folks, at its finest, right here in beautiful downtown Spokane, in the heart of downtown Spokane, at the Downtown Central Library. And enough rambling. Let's get back.

That one's coming out of 2023. And after that, we'll have Lights Out by Max Styler. That was a track I played at the yacht party on Saturday. Lights Out. So here we go. Let's enjoy some tunes.

All right, that track right there is Slow Motion by Volaris, coming out of 2022. Before that, we had Rock the House by Max Styler and Franco Baugh, coming out of 2023. And before that, Killa by Chris Avantgarde and Kevin DeVries. Before that, we had The Lights Out by Max Styler. That was not the one I thought it was. I did not play that track on Saturday. But those last three tracks all got a 5-star for me. I'm going to be putting those in the mix for sure in my next sets. The Killa by Chris Avantgarde, that one was a lot of fun. All right, it is rapidly approaching the 9 o'clock hour here in the Inland Northwest, so it is time for our legal ID that we do at the top of every hour, and it goes a little something like this. You've got a lock to KYRS Medical Lake Spokane, 88.1 and 92.3 FM, listener-supported Thin Air Community Radio, heard globally at kyrs.org. If you're just tuning in, this is the Electric Bender Show. I'm your host, Ant I, and on this show, we do different genres of electronic dance music every week, and recently, I guess it's been about a year and a half now, we started doing record label showcases. This week's record label that we are showcasing is Experts Only, John Summit's own love child. That's right, this is a label headed by John Summit. And one of the reasons why we like doing the record label showcases is because it shows you how record labels tend to their tracks kind of join together. You know, a lot of the same style genres can be found within a record label. So if you like a track, find out what record label it's from, go to that record label, and you'll likely find other tracks that you like. So for the first hour, we were playing all of their most popular stuff. We got through 12 out of 15 tracks. We were really jamming through them there. In the next hour, the 9 o'clock hour, we were going to be doing stuff from their latest releases. So this next track is from July 9th, 2026. So just a little over a week ago, maybe not even a week ago. It's called I Can Dance by BYOR and Mintum. After that, we've got Nocturno by Edipi and Dinu. I'm sure I'm butchering these names. Please forgive me. And then after that, we've got The Ceiling by West End featuring Olivia Sebastianelli, coming out of May 21st, 2026. And then halfway through the show, they did a Miami Music Week release. So it looks like 1, 2, 3, 4, 5, 6. Six of the tracks are all going to be from that Miami Music Week release. We didn't do any of the listen counts on these tracks because they just came out, so they're not going to have any kind of metric that we can use to compare with. But nonetheless, thank you so much for tuning in tonight. Hope you're having fun out there. Again, we are, you know, if you're new to the show, we moved from the 10 to midnight slot down to the 8 to 10 p.m. slot. And I got to say, I'm still really enjoying this time slot. Gives me a lot more energy and spunk. I'm not quite ready for bed by the end of it like I was the 10 to midnight show. And one thing I forgot to mention in the beginning of the show is if you're interested in following along on the set list, I post the set list live, kyrs.org. If you go to programs, scroll over to Wednesday, scroll all the way down to the bottom, you'll see the Electric Bender Show. And if you click on that, today's set list will be at the top of that list. You click on that and you will have all the tracks being posted up live as we do them. So thank you so much for tuning in. Let's get back to the music. Hit me up here at the station if you've got any questions, comments, or you want a shout out, 509-747-3807. And if you want to submit a record label for future episodes of The Electric Bender, you can do so by emailing me, electricbendermusic@gmail.com. You can also hit me up on the socials at @ANT_EYE. All right, enough rambling. Back to the music. Here we go with I Can Dance by BYOR and Mintum. Let's go.

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0: Hi, I'm Russell Trent. When I'm not DJing, gigging, or touring, I'm listening to Electric Bender with Ant-I.
1: I'm sorry, but I'm not taking off my glasses.

Oh man, I am having entirely too much fun by myself in the station tonight. That track right there, High Energy, Great Times, The Ceiling by Weston featuring Olivia Sebastianelli, coming out of May 21st, 2026 off of the Experts Only record label. Before that, we had Nocturno by Edip and Dinu. And before that was I Can Dance by BYOR and Mintum. Coming up next, we got We Are by Adam Tin and Doty. Adam Tin has been one of my new favorite DJs over the last year or so. I caught Adam Tin at the Sunrise set after Rufus Du Sol at Burning Man last year, and that was kind of my first introduction to him, and I've been just loving every track I've gotten of his. I actually did play this one on the Yacht Party this weekend, so this is one of the tracks that was a lot of fun, and funny enough, in this it talks about partying on a yacht, so it's definitely must add to the set. All right, let's keep the music moving right along. Thank you for tuning in to the only station that loves you. Let's go.

All right, that track right there is High on You by Jackie Hollander. The track before that was... Where are we? Oh, yeah, We Are by Adam Ten and Doty. That one had an abrupt ending, and the track after it had a very abrupt beginning. So that was a interesting transition, but hey, it's radio. This is all live and local going down tonight in Spokane. It is currently 9:20 in the Inland Northwest. We're doing the record label showcase of Experts Only, and this record label has surprised me greatly. I'm really loving all these tracks. I've got probably 10 of them now that I'm going to go and grab for my sets coming up. All right, what do we have next? We have Can't Wait No More by DeVault. After that, we have Runnin' by Alt Control. And so these tracks that we're listening to now just came out. So the We Are by Adam Ten and Doty came out May 14th, 2026. That last track, High on You, came out May 1st, 2026. And this next one is April 23rd, 2026. So we're going from newest to less newest, if you will, for their latest tracks. All right. Can't Wait No More by DeVault, followed by Runnin' by Alt Control, followed by Shadow by Rohan. We're going to try to crank through these tracks and get through as many as we can tonight. Give you guys lots and lots of music for the night. Here we go. Let's get it.

Yo, this is Adam Kanikoa, a.k.a. DJ Fathom, and when I'm not DJing, producing, or touring live, I'm tuning in to The Electric Bender with DJ and I, y'all.

All right, that track right there is Eyes on Me by No Static. That one came out March 26, 2026. Before that, we had Shadow by Rohan, also off of the Miami Music Week release from Experts Only. And before that was Running by Alt Control, also off the same release. This next one is Shot My Heart by Broken Hill, followed by Hush Up by Masick and Samson featuring America Foster. And then after that, we'll have Illicit Dust by G-Pole, and that'll be the last one off of the Miami Music Week release from Experts Only. And then after that, we'll have three more tracks. We might get through all of the tracks tonight, aside from the three that we didn't get to from the most popular stuff in the first hour. But the last track on the list is a really good track, so if we don't, I'm going to skip forward to that one, and we'll end with that track. Either way, I hope you're having a great night out there. Here we go with Shot My Heart by Broken Hill.

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0: We got a lock to the one and only Electric Bender with Anti.

All right, that track right there is Illicit Dust by G-Pole. Before that, we had Hush Up by Masick and Samson featuring America Foster. And before that was Shot My Heart by Broken Hill. We have time for one more track. Thank you so much for tuning in to the Electric Bender this week. Like I said, I will be gone for the next two Wednesdays. Next Wednesday will be the four-year anniversary for the Electric Bender right here on KYRS. So we're celebrating tonight. Thank you so much for everybody that's tuned in over the years, everybody that's called and supported, and all of the fun times that we've had over the last 4 years. Looking forward to four more if we can. 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All right. This has been another edition of the Electric Bender Show. I'm your host, Ant I. I will catch you, well, there'll be a rerun next week, but I'll catch you in 3 weeks from tonight for another new installment of the Electric Bender. And yeah, thank you so much for vibing tonight. The last track we're going to leave you with is The Future by Danson and Jord. This one came out March 5th, 2026. All right. We'll see you in the future.

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KYRS Medical Lake Spokane, 88.1 and 92.3 FM. 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

and I'm getting less. The poor stay poor, and the rich stay rich, and I'm right here in the middle. Now ain't that a barely getting by makes me mean, cost the politician I'm paying.

0: in pole. 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
1: Hey Spokane, do you or someone you know have a firearm in the home? Are you taking the proper safety precautions when storing your gun?
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I'm Federica Brandy, and I'm bringing you a wide-angle view on our corner of the world with an original talk show featuring conversations with shakers, movers, and shapers who enrich our community on Friday afternoons. 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

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And prepare for liftoff with Slee Boy and the Easy Sleazies, bringing their psychedelic space jazz fusion from mellow melodic grooves to wild paint-shaking jams. 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

0: 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Fentanyl kills 200 Americans a day. 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
1: One pill can kill.
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Song, host with Sasha Lilly of a unique program about politics, society, and ideas. 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

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Doors open at 6 and the music beginning at 7. Enjoy an evening with the Bedheads, Spokane's own indie rock and folk favorites, known for their authentic sound and deep roots in the local music scene. Experience the grit, storytelling, and musicianship of the Wood Dusters, featuring Tim Doerr and Jason Wayne, whose chemistry and craftsmanship create a sound far bigger than the two players. And prepare for liftoff with Slee Boy and the Easy Sleazies, bringing their psychedelic space jazz fusion from mellow melodic grooves to wild paint-shaking jams. 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

0: 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Nationally, 40% of all accidents happen at intersections. 1.7 million of them are a result of the driver failing to turn to the nearest lane. 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

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Doors open at 6 and the music beginning at 7. 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And prepare for liftoff with Slee Boy and the Easy Sleazies, bringing their psychedelic space jazz fusion, from mellow melodic grooves to wild paint-shaking jams. 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

0: Hey, hey, hi, hi, it's me, Ant I. You can join me right here on KYRS every Wednesday night from 10 to midnight for the Electric Bender, where you will hear the very best of electro rock. Electro hop.
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1: Welcome to our program. On the line with us, our buddy Alex Lawson, the executive director of SocialSecurityWorks.org and StrengthenSocialSecurity.org and SocialSecurityWorks.org over on Blue Sky and all that kind of stuff. And also, Alex, thanks so much for the wonderful job you did filling in for me while Louise and I took a week or so off. Really appreciate it and got so much great feedback. So it's great to have you back on the program. You wrote a piece about how Trump found a way to hijack Social Security for his own political and financial gain. Say what?
2: Yeah, so, you know, Tom, first off, it's always my pleasure to get to talk with your audience. As you know, they are the best. The grift, it's grift all the way down with these guys. And so the stuff at Social Security is almost comical when we're also, you know, talking about another $1 trillion cut out of Medicaid in so-called Reconciliation 3 in order to restrict voting rights. But it is just emblematic of what this administration cares about. And so what they did is, you know, the entire Freedom 250 was a grift from start to finish. There was a public celebration planned for years to celebrate the 250th anniversary of the country. Trump took all that and he put it into a private institution called Freedom 250, so much so that they were sending links to people who thought they were donating to the public one and it was going to this private one. And then what we saw at Social Security is they're just stamping this Freedom 250, this private business, on people's Social Security cards. And, you know, then they hold up their hands. They're like, oh, no, it's not a big deal. It's just, you know, we're just trying to do something nice for people. That's not what it is, Tom, right? This is grift. This is what they're doing. Somebody is making money off of this. Donald Trump became a billionaire to the exact same proportion that the people who bought his meme coins lost, right? It's just stealing money hand over fist, and nothing is protected, including our Social Security.
1: Right. This is an amazing story, Alex. For people who don't know, in 2016, which was what, the tail end of the Obama administration, if I'm remembering right, you had Congress got together and created this thing, America 250. It was bipartisan. They provided a funding mechanism for it. They provided a mechanism for private donors as well, corporate and private donors. And it was going to celebrate the America's birthday. And you're absolutely right. Trump created this nonprofit, and he knows how to manipulate nonprofits and how to take money out of nonprofits. He got busted for that with the Trump Foundation, you know, stealing money from children's cancer charities. And so he creates this nonprofit, and they're running all the money through it and the federal money. And there's been no accounting. Has there, or am I missing something? To the best of my knowledge, nobody knows where all that money went.
2: I think that's right. I mean, the one thing we do know is that it did not go to the fair on the mall, which was empty, right? There was nothing there. It was a joke. And this is just corruption 101. I want to see how much money went in, and then I want to see how much money was spent on the thing, and then I want an accounting of where all the rest of that money went. And that's just like the Social Security card. You know, they're saying, oh, don't worry, it's not taxpayer dollars. First of all, they're liars, so I don't trust them as far as I could throw them. And also, it doesn't matter. The corruption matters. There are rules against this. You can't promote a private institution, call it what you want, right? Everyone knows that lawyers can extract money from a nonprofit, however the corporation is set up.
1: Sure.
2: And we're also seeing the same thing. I don't know if you saw this today, Tom, but it's even stupider. Frank Bisignano, Trump's henchman at SSA, who's overseeing the destruction of the administration, you know, he's fired, pushed out 7,000 to 10,000 workers, and then to, you know, make up for it, he's sending pretzels, chocolate covered pretzels, to all of the employees who are still scrambling to ensure the system doesn't collapse. And guess what? Those pretzels are made by his daughter's company. Right? And he's like, oh, don't worry about it. It's all on the up and up. And you're like, it's not. Nothing you do is on the up and up, sir. Not a thing you do is on the up and up. Not to mention, this is let them eat pretzels, Tom, right? I mean, like, come on.
3: Yeah.
2: How tone deaf could you be?
1: That's incredible. I missed the, it's his daughter's pretzel. I saw that headline a couple days ago, you know, that the head of the Social Security Administration is sending pretzels out to his employees. And I was like, I wonder what that's all about. Now it makes sense.
2: Yeah, corruption, greed. Yeah. And then, you know, I want to bring it back to the important thing. And you know that the destruction in Social Security is real and it's killing people. It's harming people and they're lying about it. They just came out again and were like, disability claims are moving faster than ever. But you just scratch that. And what they mean is disability claims are being denied faster than ever because there's not the workforce to actually go through the disability claims. Disability claims are not being filed because the offices aren't staffed anymore. They're ghost offices. So people aren't able to get in and file their disability benefit claim. And that's the issue, right? Like the pretzels, the corruption, the all of the grift and everything. But we always have to remember that at the end of the day, the people are paying a price for this. And in many cases, the price is their health, their well-being, their security. Yes, their money. And in some cases, even their lives.
1: Yeah, it's truly astonishing. So what is the status, Alex? We're talking with Alex Lawson, the executive director of Social Security Works at Our Buddy. And what's the status in Congress of an effort, you know, like John Larson's proposed legislation, you know, to expand Social Security, to do away with the cap, to have billionaires pay into it, just like, you know, you and I do, to strengthen the system? The Republicans are you know, clearly getting ready. They're waving around this, oh, we need to raise the retirement age or we need to cut the benefits or, you know, quack, quack, quack. What are the politics of it right now?
2: Yeah, I mean, the game's afoot, Tom. And, you know, it seems like, oh, well, 2032 is, you know, it's not a long way away. Mm-hmm. You know, it's in the next presidency.
1: Yeah.
2: And 2032 is what they call the action forcing event when the baby boomers have pre-funded their retirement into a trust fund. It's working just like it should, except the billionaires aren't paying in. So it's emptying faster than it should. Donald Trump's policies carved a year off of it. So now 2032, if Congress does nothing, then there's a 20% or 22% benefit cut across the board for everybody. Or we can just have billionaires and the ultra wealthy pay the same rate as the rest of us in, prevent the cut, and expand benefits for everyone. But that choice is coming up soon. Senators who are elected this cycle will be in office when that choice is made, and the choice will have to be made. So I'm rather bullish, Tom. I'm rather bullish that as this becomes more and more apparent that the choice is a 22% benefit cut for everybody who did nothing wrong. Right. The people who played by the rules, who paid into the system, they get almost a quarter of their benefits taken away. Or the people who didn't play by the rules, the problem, the billionaires who haven't paid in because you only pay in on the first $184,500. After that, you don't pay in a nickel. So a billionaire is paying in a tiny fraction of their on a tiny fraction of their income. We just have the billionaires pay on all their income, just like the rest of us. And then we can expand benefits. So John Larson's bill is incredibly important. And that's why the billionaires are trying to throw him out of Congress before he has the ability to move it in a Democratic House majority if that happens. So that you're seeing people understand that this game board is being set up right now. And the question is, who's going to pay? The people who've played by the rules or the billionaires who've cheated everything that they can.
1: Right. Yeah. And that's ultimately what it all comes down to. You can read all about it over at socialsecurityworks.org. Alex Lawson, the executive director. Alex, always a pleasure and an honor to have you with us on this program. And again, thanks for the great job you did filling in for me.
2: Thanks, Tom.
1: Great talking to you. I'll be back with more of the news of the day and your calls in just a moment. Stay with us. some quick news here. Donald Trump just came out and remember he said we're going to impose a 20% tax or fee or whatever reimbursement fee for our defending the Gulf on all the shipments coming through. And everybody was, you know, going on TV going, are you kidding? You're going to add 20% to the price of oil coming out of the Gulf of Hormuz? And so today he came out and he said, no, I'm not going to do that after all. It's so much for the, it's taco, right? Trump always chickens out. He says, instead, the Gulf states are going to invest in America. You know, they'll give another $2 billion to Jared Kushner or something like that, right? And then Jared Kushner will, yeah, I don't know, buy some land in Albania and make a fortune and bring it back and put it in his mansion in Florida. I mean, you know, it's called trickle down. Also, U.S. Central Command says it's going to initiate its naval blockade. And an Iranian security source says Tehran will, quote, deliver a devastating response if we attack Pickaxe Mountain, which was referenced yesterday in one of the administration's releases, where they think that there's an underground nuclear facility. And oil prices, of course, are going back up. Meanwhile, Marco Rubio is trying to destroy the International Criminal Court. Could this be because Marco Rubio is supporting war crimes? I mean, in a video posted on social media, Rubio said that the U.S. will teach the ICC the full meaning of American resolve. He said it'll feature a whole of government response to systematically disable the court's ability to operate, target American servicemen or officials, or otherwise threaten American sovereignty. Now, we are committing war crimes. I mean, you know, we bombed a little girls' school in Iran. There was no provocation for that. The entire thing was a war crime. We're killing civilians in boats off the coast of Colombia and Venezuela. Those are war crimes. Are invading Venezuela and killing 80 people to snatch the president and his wife. That was a war crime. And, you know, I think that we're not a party to the ICC, but what he's doing is he's putting individual sanctions on judges for the ICC, refusing to allow them to travel to the United States, trying to freeze their credit cards, you know, freeze their bank accounts, anything that might have to do with an American company. This is getting really ugly. When a government, and the ICC, by the way, has officially indicted Benjamin Netanyahu for war crimes in Gaza. So when a government, our government in this case, explicitly says we're going after the court that stops war criminals, that's a really bad sign. That's not a red flag. That's a fireworks display. This is something really terrible. This is kind of funny. This rapper, Boozy Badass, his real name is Torrance Hatch. He is suing these two guys, Jacob Wall and Jack Berkman, to try to get half of the $600,000 he paid them to get a pardon from Trump. And what's interesting, if those names sound familiar, Jacob Wall and Jack Berkman, they were the guys who were busted back, geez, I think it was the last Obama election, for running a boiler room phone operation where they were calling black voters. They had identified the black voters and calling them and telling them that the election had been moved to Wednesday or that their polling place had been moved, and basically, you know, to prevent them from voting. They were convicted of that. They paid a $1.25 million fine for that. They didn't go to jail, but they're convicted felons. And they have been running this scam, apparently, where, you know, give us $600,000 and we'll get you a pardon. And people are believing it, like this rapper are believing it, because, you know, Rudy Giuliani came right out and said, you know, I'm selling pardons for $2 million and I'm splitting them 50-50 with Donald Trump. And there's a long line of people who, you know, gave Donald Trump a pile of money, lots of millions of dollars, and suddenly they got pardons. So the pardon business is now, the criminal pardon scam has spun off its own criminal pardon scams. If you wrote a novel and had this in it, people would say, it's not credible. You know, nobody would publish it. Mike in Fort Collins, Colorado. Hey, Mike, what's on your mind today?
3: Well, I know that you are a big advocate of electric cars, and I'm not. I had a very bad experience on Friday with one, I drive cars for a dealership in Fort Collins, and I was sent to Colorado Springs to pick up an electric vehicle. They basically lied to management and said the thing is all charged. I think they probably just put it on a regular charger Friday morning when they got in. Anyway, I got up as far as Lone Tree, which is in the southern portion of the Denver metro area, and I got this little thing on the dash that says you need to charge now. I was able to find one of our competitors who were gracious enough to let me put the car on their charger. Well, it took 4 hours for that car to charge, and I was down past seeds and stems on the thing. And quite frankly, I'll be damned to say if I would take an electric car on a long road trip. And, you know, if the dealers don't have, like, quick charges, what's the possibility of me finding one in the middle of Kansas?
1: Yeah. Well, number one, you got in a car that has the equivalent of a gas gauge, and apparently you didn't bother to look at it. I mean, if they had given you a regular internal combustion engine, you would have looked at the gas gauge, and you didn't look at your gas gauge. So this is on you, number one. Number two,
3: that's true.
1: I'm guessing the car was not one of the cars built on an 800-volt frame like my Hyundai Ioniq 5. And there's several of them like this. I think the new Teslas are like this. There's a half a dozen of them. But the 800-volt frame cars can charge from 20% to 80% in 16 minutes. And I've done that a number of times. And there are these Electrify America stations all over the country where you can pull in and just, and not just Electrify America, the Tesla superchargers will do it too. So, you know, that's been resolved if you get the right car and you know where to charge it. So I'm not sure I understand your complaint other than that the dealer that you were driving the car for didn't tell you that the tank wasn't full. Weren't you amazed, though, Mike, when you stepped on the gas pedal and you saw what kind of acceleration you had in that thing?
3: Oh, yeah, that'll push you back in your seat, that's for sure.
1: Oh, they're fun to drive. They are so much fun to drive.
3: Yeah, and, hey, I admit, I didn't bother to check because they said it was fully charged and I needed to get back to Fort Collins as quickly as possible.
1: Yeah, well, your complaint is not with the car or the dealer. It's with the guy who told you it was fully charged because he apparently didn't bother to look either. Mike, I got to move along, but, thanks for the call. It's good to hear from you. Raymond in Arcata, California. Hey, Raymond, what's on your mind today?
4: Hello, Tom. Hey. Israel, again. And I just wanted to bring up something that I don't really hear about a lot. And and it's two phrases. One of them is, of course, from the river to the sea, Palestine should be free, and what that supposedly means. But then there's also this other phrase that you never hear. And it was something along the lines of people without a land for a land without a people, or the opposite, land without a people for a people without a land, something like that. And why this second phrase is not debated in talk about the Israel, Middle East, Palestinian issue. Because I think that the meanings of these two phrases illuminate a lot. Now, the first phrase, freedom, from the river to the sea, Palestine should be free. Now, the majority of people that I've heard use this phrase, and I've read about this phrase, and people use it in the media, it's about a secular government ruling the Middle East, and all people living in equality, in liberty, religious liberty, and that's what that phrase means.
1: Well, for some people. Let me just qualify this, Raymond, if I may, for a second. Yeah. For some people, it means expel all the Jews. The UN never should have given them our land. And for some people, it means kill all the Jews. And by the way, that same phrase from the river to the sea is now being used by people like Ben Gavir, the right wing defense minister in Israel, to say it's time to expel all the Arabs, all the Palestinians, so that Israel is from the river to the sea. And so it's being used by both sides now. And in both cases, I think it's more often being used as a statement of hate than as a statement of, kumbaya, let's have a democracy.
4: But I don't really believe that concerning the first phrase, concerning from the river to the sea, Palestine should be free, because the majority of the people, the majority of the coverage you see about what they're saying about the use of this phrase and what it means, And it's not discounting that some people twist it and to mean it, get rid of the Jews, exterminate, get rid of Israel. Yes, I understand that. There's a segment of that population who uses the phrase meaning that. But the large majority, it doesn't mean that at all. And why that? Why this double standard?
1: How do you know that?
4: Well, just from what I've been reading and commentary
1: because I've never seen anybody do any kind of, you know, good statistical analysis, and I'd probably have to go through the archives at Haaretz, you know, the liberal, the progressive Israeli newspaper to find that information. But Raymond, point made. Thank you very much for the call. Scott in Portland. Hey, Scott, what's on your mind today?
5: Hey, Tom, thanks. Real quick, apropos of Alex Lawson, I'm on full regular Medicare, and I had to have a couple of surgeries, one overnight stay. Medicare sent out a billing statement of what the bills were and what the procedures and the costs. $51,000. They paid every penny.
1: Yep.
5: And, you know, I would probably be having to move into my car if that landed in my lap. Yeah. But just wanted to put that out there. But the reason I called was you had an older lady call and say that she's got some Trumper kids. Mm. And they were warning her to not post progressive and liberal stuff because it might put a target on her back. And I thought what was interesting was, that I thought that they were going to say, stop posting. We don't want to see this stuff anymore. But the kids recognize that the intention of this regime, but that they don't care.
1: Yeah.
5: If it's some vegan libtard, that's fine. But if it's mom, then we're all worried.
1: Yeah, exactly. And if I can add to that, Scott, I don't know if you caught Kagan and Barrett's testimony before the House, but
5: I did not.
1: They were testifying about the threats that they've gotten and all that kind of stuff. And
5: Right. Nobody
1: pointed out. Now, Barrett pointed out that she was getting these threats, that it started after the Dobbs decision, but that she's been getting these threats in a big way. And Kagan pointed out that she's been getting these threats. Nobody asked the question, what percentage of those threats are coming from conservatives versus liberals? What percentage of the death threats that are going to the Supreme Court, which is ruling, you know, against liberals constantly? I don't know the answer to the question, but and I would love to have heard it asked, but I would bet just about anything that probably 70-80% of the threats that they're getting are coming from right wingers, not from left wingers, because left wingers tend to want to just like join hands and sing kumbaya, and right wingers want to pick up an AR-15 and go blow somebody's face off.
5: Exactly.
1: Yeah, sadly.
5: You know, it's like just like where ICE or DHS is saying, oh, these ICE agents are getting all these doxings and those liberals are so threatening. And it's like, BS. That's not happening.
1: Yeah.
5: I just can't believe that.
1: And we know, I mean, you know, from the Department of Justice's own statistics, the FBI's own statistics, that the vast majority of political violence in the United States, I mean, vast majority, like, you know, I don't remember if it's 70, 80 or 90%, but it's in that range. You know, this vast majority of political violence in this country, since the days of Tim McVeigh, since the death of the Weather Underground in the late 60s, early 70s, and certainly since the days of Tim McVeigh in the early 90s, has been carried out by right wingers. I mean, you know,
5: it's
1: like, you know, the right-wing ideology is militaristic to begin with. You know, Christopher Armitage wrote a book about this, for God's sake. So anyway, Scott, I got to run, but well said. Thank you. It was really important to point out. Thank you. Good talking to you. Stick around.

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1: Exposing the con in conservative. I'll be right back with your calls. Misuse of crowd control weapons on ICE protesters has led to blindings, traumatic brain injuries. This is wild. This is a new report from Physicians for Human Rights and the Human Rights Center at the University of California, Berkeley. And they have documented 412 verified incidents of misuse of what are called non-lethal weapons. And this is what they're talking about. And there are pictures of this all over the internet. Is like these ICE guys, you know, when literally coming up to somebody and spraying bear spray right in their eyes, which can do just incredible lifelong damage. I mean, the manufacturer says don't ever do that, or firing rubber bullets at people and hitting them in the face. Or they took an eye out of a guy here in Portland, and then another guy has a traumatic brain injury. He's going to be disabled for the rest of his life from being hit by one of these so-called rubber bullets. And I mean, it's rubber around a steel pellet. And they've documented all these injuries, including blindings, traumatic brain injuries, broken bones, lacerations, contusions. And the report says that, you know, they did this based on just all the footage they were able to compile and, you know, follow up interviews with people that were on camera. So they're guessing that the real numbers are probably, you know, an order of magnitude greater than this. And first they tracked whether people in projected categories, including journalists and health workers, were targeted by ICE. Next, they documented if vulnerable populations, including elderly people and children, were affected. And last, they tracked whether the weapons were used improperly, like using them in a close range or targeting people's heads, you know, and violating manufacturer's instructions, and found that, in fact, that's what was happening. ProPublica report identified 70 children across the U.S. who have been damaged by tear gas or pepper spray. And, you know, many of them during ICE operations, some at protests. More than half of all these misuse incidents, 64% of them, were done by ICE. You know, the agency that just killed a guy in Maine yesterday, a guy who's here legally. He's here. He's got a work permit. The federal government issued him a Social Security number. He's married. He's 26 years old. He's married. He's got a 3-year-old American citizen daughter. He's married to an American citizen. And he's dead now. And what were his last words as he was falling out of his car? I tried to stop, like you said. It's just nuts. The physicians group said in a statement, in each city where there were federal directions to escalate enforcement, incident counts rose sharply within days. Much of this was coincident with the arrival of Greg Bivino. Greg Bivino, of course, is the very short man who seems to be making up for that in a big way by wearing these long German Nazi trench coats and wearing a Hitler-style haircut, you know, with a real, you know, kind of a jarhead haircut. He's now out, but the guy's replaced him. It's not making a whole lot of difference. Now, ICE said today that they're going to stop doing car stops because this guy that they shot yesterday, they say they shot him because he wouldn't stop. And as I said, as the guy was dying, he said, I tried to stop. They shot into his car and killed him. Like they shot into Renee Good's car and killed her. And so they say they're going to stop the car stops. I don't think that's going to have any impact on anything. I think this is purely cosmetic. And they're still, I mean, you know, they've still got the crime scene contaminated, ruined. There is no, you know, there is no formal investigation by the Maine State Police or by the local police because they couldn't secure the crime scene because ICE destroyed the crime scene. Just like they did in Minneapolis, just like they did in Texas. I mean, these people are behaving like they're criminals themselves, and they're trying to conceal their crimes. I would argue that the crime that they're guilty of is murder. So what say you? Michael in Bronx, New York. Hey, Michael, you're on the air. What's up?
2: Hi, Tom. Always a pleasure speaking with you. You know, I understand Senator Lindsey Graham has passed away. Much condolences to his family and friends. The common ideal thing to paying respect for the dead. All right? Even though he and I never met the guy, but have idealistic differences. Okay? Particularly with the Brett Kavanaugh confirmation hearings.
1: Which he pushed hard.
2: Oh, yes. No doubt. I've never seen him with that kind of facial expression. But I just knew that Trump was going to politicize off of the man's death. And in fact, I'm going on record, and this is me, Michael from the Bronx, saying this, that Trump lied about Lindsey Graham, in which Mr. Graham is no longer here to confirm or defend.
1: Oh, I agree. There's no way Lindsey Graham called him up and said, I have the votes for the Save America Act, which is what Trump told
2: Meet the Press. In fact, the last time Graham spoke on that, which I believe was a few months ago, he says he doesn't know or doesn't think he has the votes.
1: Right.
2: Take that into account. And then just a few days ago, like about a week, Tom Tillis, Senate Majority Leader, a GOP, also said, we don't have the votes.
1: Yeah.
2: So, common sense, if you didn't have the votes a couple of months ago, if you did not have the votes a couple of days ago, what the hell makes you think you got the votes now?
1: Right.
2: Which means, let's cut the bull crap already and stop lying about somebody who's dead and cannot confirm.
1: Yeah.
2: I cannot allow a pass on.
1: Yeah.
2: I'm
1: surprised. You know, the media is dutifully reporting that Trump said that he talked with Lindsey Graham and Lindsey Graham had the votes for the SAVE Act. And they're not saying, you know, Trump lied. You know, the Washington Post documented, 34,000 lies in his first term, that he lies as easily as he just breathes, you know, as he talks. And they're reporting it as if it was real. And I agree with you. He's just lying through his teeth. Michael, thank you. Well said. Alexander in Brick Township, New Jersey. Hey, Alexander, what's up?
3: Hey, I just got a notice saying that my DDD funding was cut because of the Medicaid cuts. And right now, my friends that
1: is DDD, Department of Defense Disability, is
3: that kind of Division of Developmental Disability.
1: Oh, okay. Thank you. Okay.
3: And this is people who have other forms of developmental disabilities who need the additional assistance they need. They can't get the amount of hours they need because the budget cuts were cutting into that.
1: Yeah. So they've introduced work requirements, basically, for your disability payments?
3: No, it's not disability payments. I'm going to be receiving a reduced amount of funding for home and community-based waiver services, which my mom is an employee for.
1: Right, for things that would help you with your disability. I get it.
3: Yeah.
1: So, Alexander, did you just want to let us know that this is happening, or was there a larger call?
3: Yes, I wanted to let you know that this is happening, and what can we do to explain to our congressmen that this shouldn't have happened when it happened?
1: Yeah, I get it. This is what happens when the Republican Party decides, as they did back in 1981 and they have held ever since, that giving tax breaks to billionaires is the single most important thing on earth. And the second most important thing on earth is basically stripping any kind of benefits or services away from average working people or people with disabilities or people who live in areas that are heavily polluted or have environmental challenges or are deep in poverty or whatever, you know, people in crisis. That the Republicans believe it is not the job of government to basically provide for, you know, the pursuit of happiness in America, the general welfare, what the Constitution calls it. And so the solution is to not have Republicans getting elected, which is to vote for Democrats as much as possible and let them know.
3: Mm-hmm.
1: And you live in Brick Township, New Jersey. I'm not sure where that is. Do you know who represents you in the House of Representatives?
3: Brick Township is at the New Jersey Shore Point.
1: Mm-hmm. Are you represented by a Democrat or a Republican in Congress, or do you not know?
3: Congressman Chris Smith is actually my representative.
1: I would, you know, I would suggest you call their office and ask if they're, if they can intervene, or if there are any other programs that you may be unaware of, and in the larger sense that they try to do something to fix this problem. Alexander, I have to move along.
3: Also, VR cuts too, because right now the state is cutting vocational rehab funding at the state level to cover the shortfall from the federal Medicaid cuts.
1: Yep.
3: And right now, I don't know how much assistance I will be receiving from the Commission for the Blind and Visually Impaired with finding a job and getting the accommodations I need for work because of that, too.
1: Yeah, I get it. I mean, this is, I mean, you've got 8 million people now who've lost their health insurance in the last year as a result of the big, beautiful bill. You've got 4 million people who have lost their food assistance. And a lot of the provisions, the $1 trillion cut to Medicaid and many of these other programs, actually doesn't even kick in until the end of November of this year, you know, after the election. The Republicans were very careful to make sure that the pain happens, you know, in December and in January of next year, so that they can, once the Democrats are in charge, they can say, hey, the Democrats are in charge and look at all this pain. But it's, Alexander, thank you for sharing your story with us and letting us all know that this pain is here now, and I hope you can get through this okay. Thank you for the call. John in Pittsburgh. Hey, John, what's on your mind today?
4: Hi, Tom. Obviously, a long time listener since Vermont days. I have a connected dot problem I want you to comment on.
1: Okay.
4: As long as I've been listening to you, it took me a while to connect the dots. But I just was watching Ashley Barroness talking about Powell Memorandum. She puts it all in chronological order. I just finally connected all the dots. We're in the middle of a full-blown coup.
1: That's correct.
4: Which
1: started in the 80s. It was laid out in the 70s, but it started in 1981.
4: Yeah. And Lewis Powell is winning.
1: Yeah. Oh, yeah. Although he's passed away. But, yeah, his side,
4: his side
1: is winning, yeah, but, so far.
4: Geez, I mean, it's a bloodless coup at this point.
1: Mm-hmm. Well, sort of.
4: I mean, for the most part.
1: Tell that to Alex Cardi and Renee Good.
4: Right, exactly.
1: But I get it. So we've been through this a couple of times before, John. We had oligarchs running North America in 1771, and we got the panic of 1771, which produced a long recession, about a 10-year recession. And that recession provoked the Boston Tea Party in 1773, which set the stage that caused Jefferson to stop thinking about how to be a good British subject and how to become independent, you know, and the people around him. So that happened. Then 80 years later, the oligarchs in the South took over the South and ended democracy in the South, and then attacked the North and said, we're going to establish oligarchy for the North. Lincoln stopped that. So we won the Civil War. 80 years after that, the oligarchs rose up again with Warren Harding and Coolidge and Hoover becoming the presidents through the 20s. And again, we got an economic crash just like the one in 1856, just like the one in 1771. We got an economic crash in 1929 that led to the Republican Great Depression. And the result of that election in 1932 was FDR being sworn into office in March of 33 and putting America back on track. So this will be the fourth time, essentially, that American patriots have confronted the oligarchs. The first two times it involved actual war within our borders, you know, the Revolutionary War, the Civil War. The third time it involved a foreign war, World War II. And this time, I hope it doesn't have anything to do with the war, but those are the stakes, John. You're absolutely right. There is an oligarchic coup that was initiated with the Powell Memo in 71 that was executed by the Reagan administration in 81, and that basically the first president to seriously push back on was Joe Biden. And the things that he did are so unknown, most people are unaware that he started enforcing the Sherman Act, and he raised taxes on rich people, and he got this minimum 15% tax through incorporation. I mean, he did a lot of really great stuff, but nobody knows about it. And that's going to be the big battle, is, you know, are we going to continue to be an oligarchy in the Supreme Court?
4: I want to throw one more name out there, Peter Coyote, in his film on the Powell Memorandum.
1: Yeah. Peter has done great stuff. He's blurbed a couple of my books. So Peter's a good guy and a great activist and a great actor. You know, a good man, a good and decent man. John, thank you for the call. It's going to be up to us this fall. I mean, we got to work our butts off.
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0: and welcome back. Tom in Media, Pennsylvania. Hey, Tom, what's on your mind today?
1: Yeah, I listened to your four options that this country could go to. And I think an option that was probably has hopefully the biggest chance of becoming is a fifth option, which I call it the skilled middle class centrism, like a snapback. This kind of happened in the presidential elections last time, where skilled hourly workers, union and otherwise, they kind of rejected Kamala's plan and a lot of her other stuff because of what was in it. And I think that we're 35 million people, skilled hourly workers making over $27 an hour. We're 35 million people, 30% of the households. And we are an informed electorate that votes, and we're a huge swing vote, especially in the battleground states. Mm-hmm. And the progressive vision, like of a $25 an hour minimum wage, we would never want that. That would crush us with inflation. 90% of us households have employer-sponsored health care. We don't want that taken away.
0: Well, stop for just a second here. You said raising the minimum wage would crush us with inflation. The minimum wage was put into place in, 1935, as I recall. It has gone up, if my recollection is correct, either 9 or 11 times. A couple of those times, it's been a real significant increase in the minimum wage. There has never, ever been any inflation that could be detected associated with the minimum wage. So why do you think that having a better minimum wage now would produce inflation? It doesn't make any sense. It would stimulate the economy, certainly, and make you guys richer.
1: Because it was gradual, Tom. This is a huge, enormous jump. And economists say they can't even tell how much push-pull inflation this would cause.
0: Yeah.
1: It's a real thing.
0: $25 ain't going to happen, Tom. You know it.
1: Huh?
0: You and I both know $25 isn't going to happen.
1: Why do they push for it?
0: Well, because they will compromise at 15.
1: That's what they're pushing. Maybe 13. Okay, 14.
0: We've got now a $16 minimum wage here in the Pacific Northwest. Maybe 17 in Seattle. And every single time the minimum wage has gone up, and out here in Oregon and Seattle, we saw the minimum wage go from around $10 to around $15 real fast. And not only did it not produce any kind of local inflation, but it stimulated the economy, and everybody got, economically better off. It helped everybody, including people like yourself, high-income people like yourself.
1: You're a high-cost-of-living area. I'm talking a national floor, which means the person that wrangles the carts in an Acme in Alabama makes that. There's no question if you make that to floor. It's
0: large parts of Oregon and Washington State are relatively poor and rural. And they saw an increase in their minimum wage, and the prediction, I remember the battles, right? And the prediction was, these mom-and-pop stores are going to go out of business because they've got to be able to pay their workers, $8 an hour instead of 15, and you're going to, quack. None of it happened.
1: Well, I'm talking nationally, Tom. Nationally. Come on, Tom. If you do this nationally, first of all, daycare costs are going to explode. You're going to double day cost people. Please.
0: I think daycare should be part of the commons. Tom, I got to run, but thanks for the call. It's good points, by the way, about the size of the essentially upper middle class. Elizabeth in Seattle. Hey, Elizabeth, what's on your mind today?
2: I remember you talking about the psychology of racism and how deep it was and how,
0: my story about the black rats and the white rats?
2: I don't know about that part. I remember you talking to a caller and you were getting into kind of the us and them thing, but I more understand that part. Racism to me just seems so straightforward. I believe it's just much simpler. Like, it's just primarily tied to the system. So as long as it's benefiting the ones who created racism, it will exist,
0: What it does is it establishes a lazy caste system. It's a lazy way to have a caste system. A caste system where people are basically born into categories and locked into those for the rest of their lives. And if you want to have a caste system, You pretty much have to figure out a way to easily identify who's in which caste beyond just, you know, are they dressed in rags or are they riding around in a carriage? And the color of somebody's skin is the easiest, laziest way to do that. It's, you know.
2: Yeah.
0: So.
2: But I don't think it's something like deep that, you know, we have to like pick apart in our brains, like that comes from a psychologist sort of standpoint. I just think it's an environmental system, you know, it's one that they created. And as long as it benefits them, it'll be there. Like the so-called racist system, you know, it's just,
0: I think there is an aspect of tribalism that is built into social animals, including humans.
2: I get it.
0: And that's where, I mean, you know, I think one of the great examples of that is

0: first. I'm not for the, and I'm opposed to the not my tribe first. And the question is, how do we say this is our tribe? And what the Republicans are trying to say is our tribe is people who are, you know, basically white, male, and straight.
1: So. And that we're better and entitled or something like that. But that's extra. That's racism. I think there is a little bit of, we all look the same and we all feel the same. But then when you impose it in the community and the system on others, I think that is racism. I think
0: that's when it becomes a lazy caste system.
1: Yeah, and I think it's easy to undo it if the system in place, the government and all the businesses and everything are just completely fair and actually truly equal, like everybody actually has a truly equal opportunity, then for anything, for any job, you're not just, you know, letting on friends and stuff like that and trying to keep it looking like all the white males or whatever. But
0: it would be nice if there was an example someplace in the world of that working. I don't know of any.
1: Yeah, I feel like it does. I feel like there's way less racist people in, like, the Netherlands and stuff like that. I don't know. I've been there, I have friends.
0: I lived in Europe for a couple of years. The Germans are, the white Germans, the German-Germans, you know, ancestry, are very flipped out about the Turks that were brought in after World War II. Mm. They called them Gastarbeiters, which is German for guest workers. And now they're, like, fourth generation, and they prevented them from being citizens for two or three generations. You've got.
1: I mean, Germany. I'm not. I guess I'm too surprised. I would say like England.
0: I was in Norway and Sweden talking to local people, and I have relatives in Norway, and it's the same deal. They're all flipped out about the Syrian refugees that were brought in during, you know, when Putin was bombing Aleppo, and you know, who have darker skin and a different religion.
1: It's just everywhere. It's just innate and kind of everywhere. It just can be exacerbated and stuff.
0: I think it is, Ben. I think that you have to actually work to work against it. I mean, you know, we're the country that was founded based not on DNA, but on an idea. Arguably the first country to have done that, and you know, could be the example of that for the world. And I think Lyndon Johnson really tried to move us forward aggressively in that direction. And I think he did a lot of good with that with regard to the Great Society and even things like, you know, the school integration and busing and things like that. They were good starts, but it got blown up by the Reagan administration. Reagan just dialed all that stuff back and said, no, we're going to put the white men back in charge, especially the rich white men. And it's been like this back and forth battle ever since. But America could be that country, Elizabeth. I really believe that we could be that country. But, you know, we got a long way to go. Elizabeth, I got to run. But thank you for the call. This is a great topic. Thank you. More of your calls in just a minute. Stick around. It's the True People's Media, the Tom Hartman Show. And welcome back. Byron in Baton Rouge, Louisiana. Hey, Byron, what's on your mind today?
2: Hey, Tom. Are you familiar with, it's called the Cook Political Report?
0: Oh, yeah. Yeah, Charlie Cook. Yeah, he's been around forever.
2: And Larry Sable's Crystal Ball.
0: Yep. Larry tends to be a little more Republican. Cook tends to be a little more kind of middle of the road, but they're both fairly credible guys, yeah.
2: Okay, they looked at the midterm elections in the House, and they said, you know, all 435 seats are up for election, re-election. He said that there are 204 safe seats for the Republican and 193 safe seats for the Democrat. So that leaves 38 seats in play.
0: Right.
2: And now, if the Democrats want a majority, they have to get from 193 to 218, which is an additional 25 seats. Out of the 38 seats that are competitive in play, that's like 67%, almost two-thirds. They would have to win two-thirds of the competitive seats that are in play, of the 38, just to get to the bare minimum 218 majority in the House. And to me, you know, briefly, this Republican Party, as you pointed out over and over on your show, is the most repugnant, repulsive, corrupt Republican Party in history. Ronald Reagan would be turning over in his grave if he saw what they've become. But yet the Democrats struggle to beat them. It's like, you know, what does that say about the Democratic Party? If they have to, they take a victory lap, if they just nip them, they should be slam dunking the Republicans in every election.
0: I think it says two things, Byron. To your point, it says

0: that ever since Barack Obama promised hope and change in 2008, the Democratic Party base has been wanting another FDR, another LBJ, a genuine progressive warrior who is going to turn back the Reagan neoliberal assaults on our on our way of life, on the New Deal, on the Great Society. And we haven't gotten that. And that's, I think that's one of the reasons why so many people didn't show up to vote for Kamala Harris, is they felt that she was just another neoliberal. It says that. But it also, the other thing that it says is that now that six Republicans on the Supreme Court have said that if you want to buy a politician, just make sure that you pay the bribe after they pass the legislation, and you can call it a tip. And if you want to pour money into a candidacy, dark money, if you're some real toxic person or you just don't want people to know who you are, this was the decision this last week, you can just run it through the party and it'll be invisible. Nobody will ever know. So billionaires now own our elections. And I'm concerned, my fear, Byron, is that Democrats won't take control of the House or Senate because they will narrow cast. The Republicans will identify those 38 seats, and you can bet they're doing it right now. And they will pour hundreds of millions, perhaps billions of dollars into them and destroy them. You know, just overwhelmingly carpet bomb them, because sadly the vast majority of Americans are politically ignorant. They're not paying attention to politics. They don't know the real differences between the parties. They don't know what's going on. So I share your concern, if that's what you were calling about to bring up.
1: Thank you, Tom.
0: Yeah, good talking to you, Byron. Thanks a lot for the call. I mean, this is serious stuff, and it's why we, you know, the only thing that can beat organized money is organized people. And that's got to be us this fall. There's just no way around it. You're Renee in Sheridan, Oregon. Hey, Renee, what's up?
2: Thanks a lot for what you're doing. Boy, I'm telling you, we're in deep doo-doo here.
0: Yeah.
2: So I want to say something that I heard on MS the other day, one of the ladies saying that how bad we're at. And they said there was three things that look at three things of what's going on with Donald Trump. And number one is he's fortifying the White House. Mm-hmm. He's put a fence around the White House now. So he's fortifying the White House. The National Guard has 5,000 troops are now supposed to stay there until after the election in 2029. They're not leaving Washington, D.C. And he's putting his picture all over the buildings as the dear leader. So I'm taking off on what this lady said earlier. We got to look at a different scenario. We have to be looking that he's going to steal this election,
0: mm-hmm.
2: and we have to vote overwhelmingly so that there's going to be two presidents there, and he's going to have to be ignored.
0: Yeah.
2: And that's the way it's going to be.
0: Yeah,
2: I'm telling you, we're in deep doo-doo here.
0: I agree with you, Renee.
2: Oh, we're going to vote him out.
0: Yeah.
2: No, he ain't leaving.
0: No, I completely agree with you. And he's going to do everything he can to try to steal this election. And Thursday night, you're going to hear the most explicit expression of that. And we need to get ready, and we need to get organized, and we need to be prepared. I'm completely with you, Renee. It's going to be a tough one. Thank you for the call. Charles in Mountain Home, Arkansas. Hey, Charles, what's on your mind today?
3: You're old enough to remember when Ronald Reagan was a governor of California.
0: I am old enough to remember that.
3: Okay, and Nixon and Spiro was president and vice president.
0: Mm-hmm. Yep.
3: Okay, well, Ronald Reagan, we was in the red there, you know, for the deficit. He cut off all of the welfare to California. I remember it well because we had a pedophile father, and my mother had seven children. We had to move in with my grandma and grandpa.
0: Wait a minute. You're saying in the Nixon cut off money to Reagan's California?
3: No. Ronald Reagan.
0: As president.
3: All the welfare.
0: Cut off welfare money to California. Yeah, I don't think that happened the way that you're... I mean,
3: yes,
0: you know, you may have had
3: I was there.
0: They made it a hell of a lot harder to get welfare. I know that.
3: No. You did not get welfare. You got food stamps is all.
0: Mm,
3: okay, we had to move in with our grandpa and grandpa.
0: Wow. Wow.
3: Because we couldn't pay rent.
0: Yeah.
3: We didn't have the money to pay rent. They didn't give welfare.
0: Okay.
3: More people were killed in grocery stores, jewelry stores, because no one had money to pay rent.
0: Yeah.
3: And then they formed the gangs.
0: Yeah.
3: See, that's when the SALA came out.
0: So you're saying all this was in response to Reaganomics, basically.
3: Exactly.
0: Yeah. It's just
3: a repeat of it.
0: I get it, Charles. And I think we're going through the same thing now. We have wealth inequality. It's even far worse than it was then. Charles, thank you. Thanks for sharing your story. Scott in Tukwila, Washington. Hey, Scott, what's up?
4: Thanks for taking my call again, Tom. I believe you were taking political science classes in college about the same time I was. So you'll understand I'm not quibbling only about the useful word, but about an important political principle. I want to advise your listeners, particularly the younger progressive ones, that conservative used to be a respectable political stance or philosophy.
0: True.
4: It meant belief that the government should be fiscally responsible and not be constantly driving the nation and its taxpayers into debt. It meant
0: and that change should happen slowly and carefully.
4: Yes, skepticism about new government programs automatically making things better for citizens. And especially, this is my main point, it meant respect for and adherence to law and order under the Constitution.
0: And tradition.
4: Now it's coming to meet a Trumpian flunky.
0: Yeah, no, it's a conservative has become a giant con. You're absolutely right. Scott, thank you. My dad was a conservative. I get it. Thanks so much for being with us today. We'll be back tomorrow, same time, same place. In the meantime, don't forget, democracy is not a spectator sport, as Bernie said every Friday on this program for 11 years. It requires all of us, and that includes you. So get out there, get active, tag, you're in. Have a great afternoon. Be good to yourself and folks around you. Stay safe. Eat your veggies, get your exercise. Get ready to vote. Go to vote.org and double-check your registration. I'll see you tomorrow.
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6: Here they come again, billionaires, wailing that Congress must act immediately to slash the monthly Social Security checks that middle-class and poor retirees count on. Plutocratic elites and their anti-government ideologues periodically erupt in outrage that elderly Americans who've earned retirement benefits are depleting the Social Security Trust Fund. So, they exclaim, government must cut the payments these old folks are getting. But wait, it's not the government's money. It belongs to the retirees themselves. They've paid monthly payroll taxes into the fund for years on the guarantee that they would later draw benefits out. Maybe so, bark opponents, but the money well is going dry. So the only way to save the program is to chop payments owed to beneficiaries. In three words, that's a lie. 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Big surprise, those gains are totally exempted from our nation's retirement tax. This is Jim Hightower saying, so let's make Musk, Zuckerberg, Bezos, and other tax-dodging billionaires pay on all of their income, like the rest of us do. That's only fair. Then, America can increase benefits so everyone can have a dignified retirement. Now that's true fairness. 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

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You can become a member. You can go through the archives. Good stuff over there. And my name is Carrie, and this is Welcome Home, your Thursday and Saturday American music break. We're going to be playing a bunch of bands that are going to be playing at the Blue Waters Bluegrass Festival in Medical Lake, August 7th through 9th. And I've got some tickets to give away later in the show. So we'll be hearing from some of those artists as the show goes along. And yeah, listen in for your chance to win some tickets to the festival. But we're going to start off with a little blues and play some Shamika Copeland, Walk Until I Ride. Welcome home, KYRS. Here's Shamika.

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You're listening to Welcome Home on KYRS. We heard Keith Frank from Live at Slim's Waikiki. That was Co-Fair. And yeah, some great Zydeco there. We heard James McMurtry, who's coming to the District Bar very soon with a tune called Back to Coeur d'Alene. We heard the Tall Poppy String Band before James McMurtry. Tall Poppy is going to be at the Blue Waters Bluegrass Festival in Medical Lake, August 7th through the 9th. We're going to be giving tickets away to that shortly, but that Tall Poppy song was called Pride of America. That was the instrumental acoustic tune that you heard. And then Shamika Copeland started out this set from her Uncivil War record. We heard Walk Until I Ride. Up next, Bella White. We're going to hear that right now. Welcome home, KYRS.

Hot Tamale Baby from Mr. Tabinois and Chubby Carrier from the Live Swampland Jam record. You're listening to Welcome Home on KYRS. We heard Greg Nagy in there with Ain't No Love in the Heart of the City from his Stranded record. We heard Damn Tall Buildings with words to a song, the name of the record. Damn Tall Buildings is going to be at the Blue Waters Bluegrass Festival in Medical Lake. We've been playing lots of bands that are playing there on August 7th through the 9th, and I'll be giving some tickets away probably in the next couple sets, in the next little bit. So, yeah, we heard Damn Tall Buildings, super fun. Jay Lee Roberts, before that, with Looking for Yourself from the Let Me Be Lonely CD. And Just Like Leaving is the tune that started off the whole set, with Bella White singing that one. That's right. We're going to go back into some tunes right now. We're going to play some Release the Squirrels. They are a Montana band, and they're another band that's going to be at Blue Waters Bluegrass Festival in Medical Lake. And this is a tune called I'm Just an Old Chunk of Coal. Let's do that right now. Welcome home, KYRS.

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You're listening to Welcome Home on KYRS Medical Lake Spokane 88.1 and 92.3 FM. Before Jimmy Smith, we heard Mr. Chris Jones and the Night Drivers. They are going to be at the Blue Waters Bluegrass Festival in Medical Lake, August 7th through the 9th. We heard Everybody's Got a Line. That's from Make Each Second Last. Chris has 27 number one bluegrass chart that hits. And that was one of them. Pretty fun. We're going to be giving away tickets to Blue Waters probably right in the next set or two. We've got Alan Stone was in there before that. Did you all head out to the Blessings in Disguise Festival? Lots of people had a good time, it sounds like. The weather was good. We heard Molly Tuttle before that with That's Gonna Leave a Mark from So Long, Little Miss Sunshine. Very fun single from that record. And let's get back into some tunes. Up next, we got some Carlisle Family Band with a tune called Dream Again. Welcome home, KYRS.

You're listening to Welcome Home on KYRS. That was the North Mississippi All-Stars with Pray for Peace. We heard Joe Crown, Fortune Teller, from his new qualified record. And Carlisle Family Band played us Dream Again. I'm going to give away some tickets to the Blue Waters Bluegrass Festival in Medical Lake. The festival is August 7th through the 9th, and I've got two weekend passes. Up next, I'm going to play Vicky Vaughn. Vicky is the three-time and current Bass Player of the Year for the Bluegrass Music Association, and she's got a new record out. We've been playing that, and her band is going to be at the festival on Saturday and Sunday. We're going to play a tune from her album. The album's called Travel On, and we're going to play this tune called Leavin'. And if you want to call me at 509-747-3807 and see if you can get some tickets. Here is Vicky Vaughn. Welcome home, KYRS. 509-747-3807 for some tickets to the Blue Waters Bluegrass Festival.

That right there is Kid Ramos with Every Grain of Sand from his really cool gospel record. You're listening to Welcome Home on KYRS. And let's see, we heard Nika Chambers and Paul Delaurier with Stand Up from Good Trouble. We heard John Craigie with California from No Rain and No Rose. And Vicky Vaughn started off the set with Leavin' from Travel On. Vicky, of course, as I said, is going to be at the Blue Waters Bluegrass Festival in Medical Lake. The festival is the August 7th through the 9th. And I want to congratulate Helen for winning the tickets. I will have more tickets to give away in coming shows, but congratulations to Helen for winning those tickets to Blue Waters in August. All right. Yeah. Vicky Vaughn will be there, as I was saying. Let's see. Up next. Oh, yeah. We're going to play some Michael Burks for obvious reasons. Let's do it right now. Welcome home, KYRS.

All right, that's Love Dean with Distance. We heard Tony Furtado with The Immigrant. And we also heard Michael Burks with

I smell smoke. Do you? I do too. Here we go. We're going to play one more song and we'll be done with episode number 490 of Welcome Home. And we'll see you next week. This is Diuna Greenleaf. Welcome Home, KYRS.

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2: 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My name's Hannah Feldman, your host for today. Steve Skrovan is off, so I'm here with my co-host, David Feldman. Hello, David.
3: Hello, Hannah.
2: And the man of the hour, Ralph Nader. 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
2: On today's show, we're talking to historian Omer Bartov about his new book, Israel, What Went Wrong. Omer Bartov grew up in a Zionist home, lived the first half of his life in Israel, served in the IDF as a soldier and officer, and spent most of his career researching and writing on war crimes and the Holocaust. But with his recent work, he's turned his attention to his native country of Israel. We'll speak to him about the history behind Israel's genocide against the Palestinians, how ethno-nationalism has shaped Israel's law and culture, and how Jewish Israelis reconcile their Jewish identity with their Israeli identity. Omer Bartov will be our primary guest for today, but friend of the show and international law expert Bruce Fine will be joining us to add his insight to the conversation as well. As always, we'll check in with our intrepid corporate crime reporter, Russell Mokhyber. But first, what went wrong in Israel? David?
3: Bruce Fine is a constitutional scholar and an expert on international law. Mr. Fine was Associate Deputy Attorney General under Ronald Reagan, and he's the author of Constitutional Peril, The Life and Death Struggle for Our Constitution and Democracy, and American Empire Before the Fall. Welcome back to the Ralph Nader Radio Hour, Bruce Fine.
5: Thank you.
3: Omer Bartov is the Dean's Professor of Holocaust and Genocide Studies at Brown University. A historian, Professor Bartov was born on a kibbutz, grew up in Tel Aviv, and served in the Israel Defense Forces during the Yom Kippur War. He went on to become a leading scholar of the German army and the Holocaust before turning his attention to his native country. His early research concerned the Nazi indoctrination of the Wehrmacht and the crimes it committed in World War II. He then turned to the links between total war and genocide and interethnic relations in the borderlands of Eastern Europe. His current interest is reflected in his recent books, Genocide, the Holocaust, and Israel-Palestine First-Person History in Times of Crisis. Israel, What Went Wrong? And the forthcoming, The Broken Promise, A Personal Political History of Israel and Palestine. Welcome back to the Ralph Nader Radio Hour, Professor Omer Bartov.
6: Thank you so much for having me, and thanks for this kind introduction.
4: Thank you very much, Omer. I want to start out with some questions I think our readers would like enlightenment on. They often relate to myths that have been promoted by apologists for Netanyahu. Netanyahu calls Israel a Jewish state. You make the distinction between a Jewish state and a state for Jews. And you say if it's going to be a Jewish state, it has to address the religious framework of Israel, namely Judaism. So my question is, what is left of Judaism in Netanyahu's Israel? And I want to refer to a number of years ago, 400 Israeli, Canadian, and U.S. rabbis sent a letter to Netanyahu protesting the demolition of civilian Palestinian homes as a violation of Judaic scripture, just by way of background. But what is left of Judaism in Netanyahu's Jewish state?
6: So, you know, Ralph, I mean, the whole idea of creating a Jewish state, and it says so in the proclamation of the state from May 1948, is that it would be a state for Jews, that it would be both Jewish and democratic. And that has proven to be not possible. A Jewish state can be both Jewish and democratic only if the overwhelming majority, if not all of its citizens, are Jews. So one problem is the very idea of it being both Jewish and democratic. Secondly, interestingly, Israel has become more Jewish in two ways. It's become more Jewish in that it is more focused on it being a state for Jews, that is ethnically Jews. And it has passed various laws to that effect, especially the basic law Israel is the nation state of the Jews. It was passed in 2018 that makes the Arab citizens of the country legally second-class citizens. And at the same time, it has become also a more Jewish state. That is, there are more people in Israel today, certainly than there were when I was growing up there, who practice Judaism. I grew up in a secular environment. My school was secular. Most of the people around me were secular. My grandparents were Orthodox. But the trajectory was that the state was becoming more and more secular. That has entirely changed. But when you talk about what kind of Judaism there is in Israel now, Judaism has been transformed in Israel into something that would not be recognizable by people like my grandparents or going back many, many generations. You'd have to go back to the Zealots who were rebelling against the Roman Empire and Masada to find that kind of Judaism. It is completely different. It's also a kind of Judaism that would not be practiced by any sane Jew outside of Israel, because it is Jewish supremacist. It truly believes that Jews have a superior right over other peoples. It's aggressive, it's racist, it's violent. And in that sense, Israel has become more Jewish, but more Jewish in a way that is completely foreign to the kind of tradition that you allude to, which had to do in large part with the fact that Jews, for most of their existence after the exile, were a minority.
4: Well, how do you interpret this in the context of numerous Israeli human rights groups, including one who is described as Rabbis for Human Rights? Do they have any role, or are they crying in the wilderness?
6: B'Tselem is an organization. Most of the people in B'Tselem, whom I know, are secular. They don't belong to this brand of Judaism in Israel today. You have to understand that the kind of Judaism that developed in Israel is a product of the settler movement. So it begins as something that was a national religious. It originally was a rather moderate party. It was taken over by very extreme rabbis. It established the thing called Gush Emunim, the block of the faithful, which were the engine of the settler project that began after 1967. And that group, which initially was a minority, has become now a major player in Israeli politics. They may be about a third of the electorate in Israel, but they are extremely powerful. They have penetrated the military, the security services, the government. So yes, you have some liberal religious people in Israel, but they are a distinct minority, and much of the more liberal opinion in Israel is not coming from the religious community, it's coming from the secular community, and that community is besieged and speaks about itself in terms of being besieged. And then there's a third element that's important to understand. There is a large ultra-Orthodox community in Israel. The ultra-Orthodox are not Zionists. They're in fact theologically, they're anti-Zionist, but they participate in the politics of the state as they would participate in the politics of any state. They have become very numerous. They're part of a major division in Israeli politics today, and because they're needed, usually, to form a coalition in Israel, because Israel is a parliamentary system that needs a coalition, they have immense amount of power. They don't support these national religious people. They're actually opposed to any Zionist politics, but they are a major player in Israeli politics in terms of taking over much of the budget and of refusing to serve in the Israeli military and of manipulating Israeli politics to their own concern and trying to make Israel into a religious state, into a halachic state, that is a state that's ruled by religion, to the extent that right now there's a law that is making its way through the Knesset to create gender separation within the Israeli military and gender separation within Israeli universities, so that Israel would look much more like Iran than it would like any Western state.
5: Omar, I wanted to ask, you described the particular zealots, if you will, in Israel as believing in Jewish supremacy. How would, in your view, distinguish that from Adolf Hitler's master race theory for the Aryans during the Third Reich?
6: You know, I spent much of my career studying the Third Reich, studying Nazism. I'm not a great fan of comparing anything to the Nazis because the Nazis always went out. They were more extreme. They were more genocidal. They were more racist than anybody in history. I don't think we need to compare them to that. We can just say that they're racist, that they're violent, that they believe the land belongs to them. They don't believe in democracy because they're messianic. Democracy is in the way. They don't believe in any liberal values whatsoever. They have elements that are slightly more moderate and elements that are more radical, and the more radical elements are gradually taking over. And they don't really believe in any blood theories. It's not this kind of racism. They simply believe that the land belongs only to the Jews and that the Arabs or anybody else, including Christians, should not be there. And if they are there, that they should be a tolerated or not particularly tolerated small minority. That's where their thinking is, and they believe that history is on their side. So in that sense, yes, they are similar to communists, they're similar to fascists, they're similar to Nazis in that they believe that they can see the way forward. They know the logic of history, and the logic of history as they see it is on their side.
4: In your book, you describe the absence of a written constitution in Israel and the consequences. And you focus on the Declaration of Independence, which is in writing, that was issued in the late 1940s by the new Israeli state and had a lot of small d democracy rhetoric. So can you tell us what the core recognition of human rights are in the Declaration of Independence, and then discuss the plight of Arab Israelis and, as the Washington Post just pointed out, the attack on Christians in Israel with the government shows little concern. That's an article by Jerry Shee, July 5th of this year in the Washington Post. Can you go from the Declaration of Independence and then talk about it on the ground in terms of Arab Israelis and Christians?
6: Sure. So, you know, the term Declaration of Independence itself is a misnomer. That's not what the document is actually called. The document is called a Proclamation of the State of Israel. It is known in Israel as a Declaration of Independence, and it's not clear independence from whom, because the document was issued and read out by David Ben-Gurion, the founder of the state and the first prime minister, on May 14th, 1948, in the afternoon. And that midnight, the British left, and they left of their own accord. So Israel was not declaring independence, it was declaring a state. The document itself is an interesting document. I tell the history of this document in my book because it was forced on Israel. It was forced by the UN. On November 29th, 1947, the UN issued a resolution, 181, on the partition of Palestine into a Jewish state and an Arab state. The leadership of the Jewish community accepted that partition. The leadership of the Palestinians and other Arab states rejected it. They had good reasons for rejecting it because it gave more than half of the land to a third of the population. The Jews were only a third. But that resolution demanded from both states that they issue a declaration of a state where they would offer a Bill of Rights, that they would declare themselves to be a democracy and they would give equal rights to all citizens. And so the proclamation does that. And it says there will be equal rights to all groups, all religions, all genders. Now, it says that those Arabs who decide to stay in the state of Israel will be given equal rights. It's a bit ironic because when the statement was being issued, there was already ethnic cleansing of the Palestinians simultaneously at that time. But about 150,000 Palestinians remain in the state of Israel and are given equal rights or given citizenship by the state. However, immediately thereafter, they're subjected to military rule and they live under military rule for the next 20 years. Now, in the declaration and in this proclamation that is known as the Declaration of Independence, the state also commits itself to issuing a constitution by October 1st of that year, of 1948. And that constitution was supposed to be in the spirit of the proclamation, that is to include the Bill of Rights. And that constitution was never issued. Israel has no constitution. And so the two things that would define the state, first, a constitution that defines its legal framework, and secondly, the borders of the state, another demand from the UN that Israel did not fulfill, are never defined. There is no constitution, and Israel never declares its borders. All the borders that Israel has had since 1948 are ceasefire borders. There's no recognized border of the state. So this is the situation that is created and which I describe as the moment at which Zionism, which was a movement that sought to liberate and emancipate Jews who were a minority and a persecuted minority in Europe, becomes a state ideology that is increasingly ethnocentric, violent, and expansionist. And the rotten fruits of that we see today. Now, you ask about the case of Christians. Most of these Christians are Palestinian, but not all. The state of Israel in 1948 ethnically cleansed most of the Palestinians from what became the state of Israel. The majority of them were Muslims. There was a Christian minority. For its own political reasons, Israel at the time was reluctant to ethnically cleanse Christian Palestinians. And so many of the Palestinians who remained in the state were Christian or Muslims who fled to Christian cities, such as to Nazareth. The population of Nazareth, which was mostly Christian, changed in 48 because many Muslim Palestinians fled there and were protected by being in a Christian state. What you see now, attacks on Christians, as reported, as you said in that article, that's something quite new in Israel. And that is actually a manifestation of precisely what I was talking about before. That is that nowadays you have radical Jews, both Orthodox who have become radicalized and these national religious who see it as their duty to attack anyone who is not Jewish, Christian or Muslim. And the state under Netanyahu, which has also veered dramatically to the right since he formed his last coalition, doesn't pay much heed to that and is increasingly less concerned with what is said about it in the rest of the world. That was the main reason that Christians were more protected, because Israel's main allies are Christian states. And that has changed too. So that's the reason for why you see these attacks today.
4: Let's go to another myth. When they started slaughtering civilians after October 7th in Gaza, the explanation was that Israel does not intentionally target civilians and that Hamas fighters are using civilians as human shields. Well, it turns out that the history contradicts this, that Abba Eban, for example, in the early 1980s, the foreign minister of Israel, the celebrated scholar, fluent in Arabic as well as Hebrew, stated, of course, Israel has targeted civilians from day one. And he was very clear about that at the time when a high security official was affirming exactly that, that they target citizens. But the Western press, especially in the U.S., kept repeating that and blaming Hamas fighters as human shields. Well, as one scholar of Middle East history, Charles Smith, he was a professor at the University of Arizona, and he wrote in the Washington Post a letter saying, in fact, Israel has used Palestinians as human shields for decades, including placing individuals in front of Israeli soldiers, making children move wires in homes to see whether the home was booby-trapped, etc. This practice was finally outlawed by Israel's high court in 2005 after years of protests by human rights activists. But they're at it again, putting young Palestinians ahead as they go into the tunnels, and they actually have a name for that practice, and it's widely used by Israeli soldiers in Gaza. What's your observations here?
6: Look, I mean, first of all, I've taught Charles Smith's book many times, and he's a very important scholar, and I agree with what he wrote and his response. Israel has targeted Palestinian civilians for a long time. In 1948, as I just said, Israel ethnically cleansed the vast majority of Palestinians from what became the state of Israel, 750,000. In 1956, when it occupied Gaza, again, there were plans to ethnically cleanse Palestinians from Gaza, but then the United States acted very differently from today and told Israel that it had to get out of the Sinai Peninsula. In 1967, there were talks about ethnically cleansing Palestinians from Gaza, and there was, in fact, an ethnic cleansing of populations, of Arab populations from the West Bank, several hundred thousand from the West Bank and from the Gaza Strip. And in military tactics, of course, there has been use of Palestinians as human shields. So this is actually well documented. I would say that what Israel has done in Gaza is on a completely different scale. And you have to go back to 1948 for the scale of what Israel was doing, including the use of Palestinians as human shields, as you say, and going into tunnels and so forth. Probably that's the least of the crimes that were committed by the Israeli army in the Gaza Strip. As for Hamas, look, Hamas is not a vegetarian organization. Hamas knew when it attacked Israel on October 7th that there would be a savage response. It may not have known how savage it would be, but it knew that it would be. Hamas did dig tunnels all over Gaza. The IDF assumed that if it were to destroy Hamas, if it actually were to try and destroy Hamas as a whole, it would have to destroy Gaza. There was no other way to destroy Hamas. And in fact, the IDF destroyed Gaza, but Hamas is still standing. It's still there. And so if you create a guerrilla movement in an area like Gaza, which was before October 7th, one of the most densely populated areas in the world, where are you going to fight from? You have to fight from areas that are densely populated. That's where you're fighting from. And that, of course, gives your enemy the excuse to destroy not just you, but the population. Until October 7th, the IDF used tactics that did cause the death of large numbers of civilians. But the scales changed. After October 7th, and we know this now, even the algorithms for the Israeli Air Force were changed. That is, how many civilians are you allowed to assume would be killed from going after one militant? Is it 20? Is it 50? Is it 100? These algorithms were changed. So the goal by that point became very different. The IDF was not trying not to hit civilians and was not actually trying to destroy Hamas. What the IDF was deliberately and systematically trying to do was to ethnically cleanse Gaza. And that's what people sort of get confused about. If you look at what the IDF was doing from day one, it was pushing the population from the north to the south. That is militarily not a terribly wise way of destroying your enemy, going from one direction alone. It is a tactic that is meant to push the population from the north to the center, to the south, meaning to the Egyptian border, so as to force them to leave. And as Netanyahu said at some point in May 2025, he said, "We have destroyed their homes. They have nothing to go back to. Our only problem is to find states that will take them in." So the tactic was not to destroy Hamas. The tactic was to ethnically cleanse the Palestinians, but that failed, because the Palestinians had no place to go to. These 2 million people could not cross over the long border with Israel, could not go into the sea, and could not cross over to Egypt. And so what was planned as an ethnic cleansing, that is making it impossible, telling people to leave their homes and demolishing their homes, making it impossible for them to come back so that they would eventually leave the territory altogether, failed because they couldn't leave. And that's the big difference between 2023 and 1948. In 1948, in the Nakba, in the catastrophe, as the Palestinians refer to it, Palestinians could flee because the borders were open. In 2023, 24, 25, they couldn't. So this was actually what the IDF was doing. And the whole story about human shields is simply false. It's not what the IDF was engaged in.
4: You make a point in your book that the Israeli regime now views all problems that they exaggerate as existential, like Hamas is no existential threat. Israel never was. It doesn't have an air force, doesn't have any of the weapons, of course, that would constitute the veracity for such an outlandish claim. But it's all military in Lebanon, in Syria, in Iraq, in Iran, under U.S. patronage, Democrat and Republican alike in the White House. How can this possibly be turned around? Because you say it's supported by the vast majority of Israelis, not Israeli Arabs, but Israeli Jews.
6: Look, the last war Israel fought, there was a real war, that is a war between the Israeli military and other armies with tanks and airplanes and artillery, was the war that I was in, was the war of 1973. In that war, at least there was a sense at the beginning that Israel was under existential threat because Arab armies, the Syrian army and the Egyptian army were actually driving into Israeli-held territory. And large numbers of Israeli soldiers were killed. Since then, Israel has only fought wars of choice and has only fought against militias, and those were militias of its own making. Hamas was created by Israel. Hamas was a tactic that was chosen by Ariel Sharon when he was then still commander of the Southern Command and then minister of defense before he became prime minister as a response to Fatah, which was the main armed wing of the PLO. And he thought, well, let's support Islamic fundamentalists in Gaza who would be on our side because most of what they're doing is just serving the population's needs, creating schools and so forth. Hezbollah was created by the Israeli invasion of Lebanon in 1982. There was no Hezbollah before that. Israel has not fought a war against an actual army since 1973. It has created these kind of militias that it then claims pose an existential threat. And as you say, of course, Hamas and Hezbollah cannot take over Israel. That's nonsense. So why do people buy into that? Well, they buy into that in part, as I describe in the book, because in Israel, since the 1980s, really since after the war of 1973, with the rise of the right wing in Israel in particular, the Holocaust has come to serve a particular purpose. Instead of being commemorated as an event that happened in the past that we should remember and commemorate and research, it's become a kind of image of an imminent danger to Israel. And the farther Israel has moved from the actual event of the Holocaust, and the more the Israeli army has become the hegemon, the military hegemon in its region, the more this alleged threat of an Auschwitz around the corner has been used by Israeli governments. Why has it been used? Because Israel actually needs to explain to itself and to its citizens, why is it bossing it over millions of Palestinians? Half of the population under Israeli control are Palestinians. 2 million are citizens, but they don't have equal rights, and the others have no rights at all. They're simply under arbitrary military rule. So how do you explain that? You explain that by telling your population and the rest of the world that those Palestinians who have no power, who can never pose a threat to you, are an existential threat. And in Israel, that has worked quite well. And the result of that is that by now, certainly after October 7th, because as I said, before October 7th, there was this idea that the occupation can be managed, meaning Israel can take more and more territory slowly but surely and marginalize the Palestinians more and more. After October 7th, the policy has become, as they say in Israel, every problem can be solved with force. And if force doesn't work, use more of it. That is, Israel has completely abandoned politics, and it will not go back to politics, not the current government, because politics is not its view of the world. It will only go back to politics under major international pressure, which can only come in the form of sanctions, of major military, political, and economic sanctions on Israel that would force Israel to return to politics. Right now, the limits of Israeli power are not determined in Jerusalem, they are determined in Washington, D.C. And there are no limits on the use of power by Israel. Once those limits are returned to Israel, to Jerusalem, then there won't be any other choice but for Israel to go back to politics and to abandon this notion that every problem has one solution, and that solution is to bomb it out of existence.
4: I want to give Bruce Fein an opportunity to converse with you. Bruce?
5: Yeah, Omer, let me first congratulate you. I think your response has been brilliant and insightful. and thanks for making time here. I wanted to make the observation that many of the things that you describe in Israel apply in spades in the United States. We also have an administration that says we're being invaded militarily by Venezuela gangs. So we have to go kidnap their president and annex Venezuela. We've stated that Iran is an existential threat to the United States because at some future time it's conceivable they may get one nuclear weapon. We have 5,000. Israel probably has, what, 300 or 400? I make the argument that we are being invaded by defenseless immigrants across the southern border. And it does seem to me that all countries, I don't think it's unique anyway, the United States or Israel, but it's generally true, those in power are there to manufacture fear, to inflate fleas into elephants and say, my gosh, tomorrow the sky is falling down. We need to have national emergencies, rule by decree. Everything is an imminent danger, the communist domino theory. It's a very challenging issue. I say what you've described in Israel is not unique to Israel. We confront it every day right in the United States. And it works. If you look, for example, at our military budget, you know, which is passes by like unanimously between Democrats and Republicans, like we need to spend another $500 billion. You know, we have 5,000 warheads isn't good enough. We need to be able to fight a five-front war with 15 aircraft carriers and everything else under the sun. We're perhaps the only country in the history of the world that has zero existential threats. And I really don't know how you deal with the issue of so easily the masses are frightened and they're convinced, yeah, the sky is falling. And the politicians are experts at playing that up. And we need to get some kind of unified approach to try to get out of the business of manufacturing fear. But that's basically what our intelligence communities do. Here in the United States, you know, when they want a budget increase, there'll be a leaked story in the New York Times or Washington Post. Oh my gosh, new terrorist group someplace, somewhere, whether it's Al-Qaeda is revived or ISIS is revived or Iran or Iraq has got some secret Shia group that's going to attack the United States. And oh, we need another $50 or $100 billion. You can predict it like the sun rising in the east and setting in the west. I imagine that happens within Israeli intelligence too. Shin Bet will come out or Mossad with some forecast just at the time you need more military spending. And I really study as much as I do, not only Israel, U.S. I don't know how you deal with this defect in human nature. And it causes people to end up being like herds. And they do the craziest things.
4: Omer, you want to comment on that?
6: Sure. Look, I mean, obviously there are similarities, not surprisingly, between Israel and the United States. And the similarities have grown over time. And there's been a kind of Israelization of some of American politics, actually. I've experienced that in my lifetime. I came to the U.S. in the late 1980s, and just political discourse in the U.S. was completely different from what it is today. And now it resembles very much what there always was in Israel. It's a very violent, ad hominem, aggressive. So, yes, there are similarities. There are also huge differences, of course, because the U.S. is a superpower. It's a vast continent. It's got 350 million people. And Israel is a very small country. It's a country where even today, many people just know each other. The event of October 7th was felt by vast numbers of Israelis. Many, many Israelis had a connection to people murdered by Hamas, including myself. So it's very small and it feels very vulnerable. And it has an ethos, a memory, a collective memory of its foundation. And its foundation does trace back to the Holocaust. So it has a kind of traumatic memory that is easy to mobilize by the kind of politicians that we see acting in Israel today. It's also a country that is an occupying country in a way that is very different from the United States. As I said, you're talking about a country that has altogether 14 million people in it. And half of them are Palestinian and half of them are Jews. Imagine that situation in the United States. And it's an ethno-national country. And the United States has a historical legacy. Its very foundation, which I, as someone who came to this country and my wife who came to this country from yet another country, have appreciated that it's not an ethno-national country. It does have a memory of itself being a country of immigrants. And while it now is going through this sort of white Christian national phase, which it has had many times in the past, at least in the past, it was went one way and then tilted in the other way, because so many American citizens can trace themselves and their families to other countries, to other cultures, to other languages. So the differences are just as big as the similarities. But I would say, on your comment of the kind of politics that we see today, and we see that in the US, we see that in Israel, we see that in European countries now, there is a rise of populism. There is a rise of intolerance, of racism, of fear of immigrants, of fear of others, of xenophobia, and of reliance increasingly on using brutal means to get your way. And the public is today, I think, frighteningly unable to respond to that. And I would say that one issue in particular that I find really disturbing is not so much the rise of the right, what some people call new fascism or whatever, or populism or xenophobia, the far right. What I find most disturbing is that on the other side of politics, and you see that everywhere, you see that in the US, in Israel, in Britain, in Germany, in France, on the other side, there is no good response to that. Whether it's Democrats or Social Democrats or Labor, there is no good response to people's sense. Large parts of the population in those countries, in democratic countries, that something has gone wrong for them, that they were not, that the promises that were made to them were not delivered, that their children will not have as good a life as they or their grandparents did, that social mobility has slowed down. There is no good response. And that, you can trace that probably to the fall of communism and to the idea that capitalism is now all triumphant. But as long as there is no such response, we can expect more of that. And it really behooves our own people, intelligentsia, academics, media, to actually provide a new way of addressing the social ills that people do suffer from, certainly in the United States, so that they will not be so easily taken over by the kind of demagogy that we hear now in the United States.
4: In the early years of the Israeli state, Martin Buber, a leading Israeli philosopher, and others like him, had a completely different view on how to live peacefully with the Palestinian inhabitants. Could you enlighten our listeners about Martin Buber, his philosophy?
6: You know, Martin Buber was the teacher of my father and mother at the Hebrew University on the eve of the war of 1948. And afterwards, they took classes with him. I would say that what is important in this case with Martin Buber and Magnus and a number of other people at the time was that in the 1930s, there was an organization called Brit Shalom, Alliance of Peace. And that organization saw, and Buber was a very important voice in that, saw the trajectory of Zionism on its way to creating a state under the aegis of the British Empire, that it would be an ethno-national, violent, intolerant state. And those people knew what they were talking about because they saw this happening in Europe in their lifetimes. They saw exactly where ethno-nationalism would lead. In fact, ethno-nationalism was the birthplace of Zionism itself. And they talked about creating either a binational state or creating a confederation. That is to find a way for the Jewish population and the Palestinian population to share that space. And it has to be said that those were not just empty ideas. There were many people who supported them. My parents were members of MAPAM, which was the left-wing part of the Labor Party, whose youth movement was Hashomer HaTzair. I was born in a kibbutz of Hashomer HaTzair because my parents went to that kibbutz in the early 1950s, and they believed in a binational state. They were afraid of the kind of potential of Zionism to become this ethno-national violent ideology. They failed. And the death knell for that was the war of 1948. The combination of the Holocaust, in which those masses of Jews who were supposed to come from Europe to create a Jewish majority state were murdered, and the War of 1948 were the other solution for creating a Jewish majority state, was implemented, which was ethnically cleansing the majority, the Palestinians, and thereby creating a Jewish majority state. Those ideas died then and were only revived in the early 1990s during the Oslo Peace Accords, which ended with the assassination of Rabin. So, you know, Tom Segev, who is an Israeli journalist and historian, wrote a book, I think 20 years ago, called Palestine One Complete, in which he talks about the 1920s and 30s, and he tries to trace when was the moment that Jewish and Palestinian coexistence was no longer conceivable. But whenever that moment was, whether it was in 1929 with what is called the riots in Hebron, whether it was 1936 with the Arab uprising, which was brutally put down by the British with Jewish help, whenever it was, there were people hoping for that. And many of the most powerful minds who decided to leave the country because they felt that Zionism was heading in the same way of those national movements that turned against the Jews in Europe.
5: Let me read, if I can, Omer. This is a quote from Ben-Gurion. It's reported, I guess, by Nahum Goldman. Let me just read it, and I'd like to get your response whether you think his observations are correct and there's any remedy. And I'm beginning the quotation. If I were an Arab leader, I would never sign an agreement with Israel. It is normal. We have taken their country. It is true God promised it to us, but how could that interest them? Our God is not theirs. There's been anti-Semitism, the Nazis, Hitler, Auschwitz, but was that their fault? They see but one thing. We have come. We have stolen their country. Why would they accept that? Would you concur with Ben-Gurion sentiments, and how do you overcome them, if at all?
6: Of course. I mean, Ben-Gurion, you know, was a pragmatic statesman. He had a goal. He was a visionary in that sense. He knew what he wanted, but he was very pragmatic. And he, in many private conversations, he dismissed the kind of rhetoric that he himself spouted when he was speaking publicly, when he said, oh, Nasser is like Hitler and so forth. He actually initiated much of that rhetoric that now has become commonplace in Israel. But in these kind of conversations, and this is quoted from a private conversation that he had, he, of course, responded the way that Jabotinsky also spoke. That is, yes, we are coming here, we are taking over their land, and they will resist it. They will naturally resist it. We would have done the same. When Israelis talk today about Hamas or Fatah or Hezbollah as being terrorists, well, what were the Jews doing against the British? They were doing the same thing. But in Jewish mythology, those are heroes and these are terrorists. That's very common. That's not a Zionist invention. You know, the resistance fought bravely against the Germans, and then the same officers went to Algeria and put down the FLN using the same tactics that the Nazis used on them. So that's common. The question is, what do you do about it? And I'm a historian. I'm also relatively pragmatic. I know that people like my grandparents who came to Palestine actually believed that they were coming home. They really believed that this was their ancestral homeland. I also know that had they stayed in Poland, like the rest of their families, they would have all been murdered, because they were. All those who stayed behind were actually murdered. So now you have a situation, and that's a situation that has existed since 1948, where you have two populations that live in the same space, and neither of them is going anywhere. Each group would like to wake up tomorrow morning and to see the other population move to Canada, but they're not. They're not moving to Canada or to Eritrea or anywhere else. They're right there facing them. And what they have to face is the reality that both of them belong there now. Whatever happened in the past, they're there. And they have to find a way to live side by side. And for Zionism, that became impossible, that notion. After 1948, that we have to correct this moment, the moment in which we kicked one population out. And as the Palestinians say correctly, the Nakba was not only in 1948, it's an ongoing process. It's still going on. As long as the Nakba is still going on, these two groups will keep killing each other, with Israelis obviously killing far more because they have far more weapons and much more international support. The only way for these people to finally put an end to it is, as Jabotinsky said, when he wrote The Iron War I think in 1927 it came out. And he said, the Zionists have to put up an iron wall. So until the rest of the Arab world will accept our existence here, and then we can decide on how do we manage our coexistence. Israel reached that point. It could have done it. The rest of the Arab world, despite all the propaganda you hear, actually wants to accept Israel. Saudi Arabia offered a peace with Israel in 2002. Lebanon wants peace with Israel. Egypt and Jordan have peace with Israel. The Gulf states want peace with Israel. There's one issue that hasn't been resolved, that Israel refuses to resolve, and that's the issue from 1948. That is, what about the Palestinians? And as long as that is not resolved, as long as Israel and the Palestinians do not find a way to share that space in binational confederation, which is what I

0: way, the language of Jews in Israel would be Hebrew. There's a language war. And it's not only between Hebrew and Yiddish, because people like Theodor Herzl, for instance, who came from Austria and was really a German nationalist originally, believed the German was the language of culture, just like my grandmother also believed that was the Kultursprache. And so what would be the language was a little bit of a struggle in the early decades, the first one or two decades of the 20th century. But eventually, Hebrew wins out. And what is interesting here is that the creation of the state, the creation of a Jewish national entity in Palestine, and the creation of Hebrew as a modern language, synonymous. They work hand in hand. There's myriad educational institutions dedicated to that, poets, writers, essays, creating a modern Hebrew, because of course, modern Hebrew is based on biblical Hebrew. And but part of it is what Zionism called the normalization of Jewish existence, because Zionism took over much of the anti-Semitic view of Jews in the diaspora. The Jews were weaklings, Jews were cowards, Jews couldn't do any physical work, Jews existed only doing Luftgeschäft, sort of air businesses, and wheelers and dealers. And Zionism wanted to recreate Jews as something else, as people rooted in the soil. And for that, they needed also to go back to that Hebrew language. In fact, for a long time, in Zionist circles, even you go back to the 1950s, the talk was not about Jews, but about Hebrews. And when you spoke about Hebrews, the allusion was to those people who lived at the time of the Maccabees or the time of the rebellion against the Romans. So the creation of Hebrew as a modern language and the creation of the state and of nationalism are tightly bound to each other. There are two aspects to this that are interesting. One is that this is very typical of all nationalisms. You find this in Czech nationalism, in Finnish nationalism, in Norwegian nationalism, that you create a language, the language of the people, in Russian nationalism too. The Russian elite spoke French. The second thing is that because of the focus on Hebrew, to create Hebrew as a mother tongue for children whose mothers didn't speak Hebrew, because of that, there was a great antagonism towards speaking any other language. And the notion of having bilingual schools, that is, of having schools in Palestine where people would learn both Hebrew and Arabic, the language of the place, is not entertained by the vast majority of educators. Now, if you think about what would have been the result of having bilingual schools already in the 1920s and 30s, the children could speak each other's language and recognize each other's culture, that could have had a huge effect on how Zionism developed and how the state would have developed. But in today's Israel, the only bilingual population are the Palestinians. Palestinian citizens of Israel speak Arabic and Hebrew. Most Israelis don't speak Arabic. And most Israelis who trace themselves were in large numbers, not to Europe, but to North Africa and the Middle East, where their parents and grandparents spoke Arabic. This was their language, have forgotten that language and were ashamed of their parents speaking it because it's associated them with the Arabs. So the loss in this kind of creation of a nation around one language was the ability to imagine yourself as sharing the space with another group.
1: You know, Omar, I have to give our listeners a sense of where you're looking in the future. And on page 203, you have a pretty fascinating predicate. You say that the long-term consequences of the genocide in Gaza, about that, and you say, quote, the license that Israel, the land of the victims, has long enjoyed and abused may be expiring. The sons and daughters of the next generation will be free to rethink their own lives and their future beyond the memory of the Holocaust. They will also have to pay for the sins of their parents and bear the burden of the genocide perpetrated in their name. They will have to reckon with what the great, often forgotten Israeli poet Avot Yeshurun wrote in the aftermath of the Nakba, of which we have witnessed a repetition or continuation. And then you quote the poet, quote, the Holocaust of the Jews of Europe and the Holocaust of the Arabs of Eretz Israel.

0: are but one holocaust of the Jewish people. The two of them stare each other directly in the face. It is of this that I speak, end quote. And then you say, can this race to the abyss be stopped? Can you summarize how you answered that, Professor Bartov?
1: Yes, thank you. I'll try. First, anyone who loves poetry should try to read Avot Yeshurun. Speaking of languages, he wrote Hebrew, but his Hebrew was mixed with Arabic and Yiddish. And this poem is filled with all three languages. So it's hard to read, but it's an absolutely extraordinary poem called Passover Caves. As for your question, look, I support a movement that is called A Land for All. And any of your listeners can Google that. Just Google A Land for All, and you will find the basic ideas of that movement. It is a movement that was formed by Israeli Jews and Palestinians together. There's actually, I think from yesterday, the two leaders of this group were interviewed by Ezra Klein in the New York Times. What is important about this movement is that it tries to envision a way for Jews and Palestinians to live between the river and the sea by way of creating a confederation. So it sets out from the idea or the realization that the two-state solution is dead because there are hundreds of thousands of Jewish settlers in the West Bank, and there's no realistic way of removing them. So how do you create two states? And the notion is that there would be two states, Jewish and Palestinian. Both states would have the two elementary or most important elements in them, which would be a right of self-determination and a right of return. But unlike the traditional two-state solution, those states would distinguish between residence and citizenship. So you could be a citizen of one state, vote for its parliament, but you could live in the other state. And the borders between the two states, since they would be in a confederation, would be open to movement between one area and another. That would recognize the link that both groups have to the whole land and their need and desire to have a state of their own. And they would have common institutions in Jerusalem, which would be a shared capital between the two states. That's an attempt to square the circle of the need of the two groups to rule over themselves while recognizing that these two groups are completely mixed with each other and the whole space is so inextricably mixed that you can no longer cut it apart. It can't happen today. Obviously, there's not enough support for it. I believe that it's very important to continue working on this plan because when the situation changes, and I think that it will, largely because Israel has basically put itself in a way that the rest of the world is turning against it. So when the situation changes, it would be good to have this kind of blueprint prepared for a future for both these groups.
0: On that note, Omer, we do have to conclude. Is there any last-minute comment you'd like to make to our listeners who are serious people and are committed citizens in a democracy they're trying to save?
1: Look, I mean, I want to thank you for this conversation and for the questions by everyone here. And I just want to say yes, because we are all citizens in what are still democracies, we should use that power that we have to influence our own politicians to help, in this case in particular, to help Israel, not because we want to punish it, although there are people there who surely should be punished, but because we also want to help that country, both Jews and Palestinians, to find a better life for themselves and for their children. And the United States is the only country right now that can do that. And if we use our power, our persuasion, our votes, we can help politicians steer in that direction.
0: On that note, thank you very much. We've been talking with Professor Omer Bartov. Thank you very much, Professor Bartov.
1: Thank you.
0: And thank you, Bruce Fine.
2: Well, thank you, Ralph, for inviting me. Goodbye.
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4: From the National Press Building in Washington, D.C., this is your Corporate Crime Reporter Morning Minute for Friday, July 10, 2026. I'm Russell Mokhyber. Since the Trump administration and Congress's decision to roll back limits on overdraft and non-sufficient funds, or NSF fees, many of the country's largest banks have begun to ratchet up their overdraft fee take. Overall, struggling families paid over $12 billion in overdraft and NSF fees in 2025. A new report from the National Consumer Law Center outlines steps states can take to limit fees and abusive practices imposed on people who can least afford them. A new issue brief analyzes the 2025 overdraft fee revenue of the 20 largest consumer banks and spotlights several in the overdraft hall of shame. For the Corporate Crime Reporter, I'm Russell Mokhyber.
3: 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I'm Hannah Feldman, along with David Feldman and Ralph. And that's our show. 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

0: All right. You are listening to KYRS, Medical Lake Spokane, 88.1 and 92.3 FM. I am joined today by a council member, Ms. Kate Tellis. Would you like to tell us a little bit about yourself?
1: Yeah. Hi. Nice to be on here. Thanks for having me. I am a new council member. I was just elected in November. I represent District 2, which is in the city, which is all of the South Hill, East Central, all the way out to the airport in Lataw Valley, Grandview Thorpe, that area in the West Hills. So it's quite a large, it's actually the largest section of the city, and it's a very diverse bunch of people and different needs and different interests. So it's very interesting. Never a dull day.
0: For real. I can only imagine. Why run for city council?
1: That's a really good question. And sometimes I joke, but why did I do this? But the truth is, I mean, it's a hard position. It's a really hard position, especially for somebody who is a natural people pleaser. I've always wanted to please people. And in this position, there is no pleasing everybody. But really what it comes down to is I love this community. I plan to live here the rest of my life with my husband. We're very happy here, very settled here. I grew up in the Northwest, so this just, I'm 3 hours away from where I grew up. So I grew up in Montana, Western Montana, but my husband does work at the hospital and needs at least a level 2 hospital to do the surgeries he does. So Spokane is really kind of it's the best place, the most perfect place. I'm not sure we could find another place with as good of a fit for my marriage and us as a couple. And then really, so that's why Spokane. And then really, it all comes down to my children and wanting to fight for the best future that they and their peers can have.
0: That is very important. Yes. Some very, very high stakes there. When did your interest in like politics begin?
1: Oh my goodness.
0: It's a very loaded question. I know.
1: Yeah.
0: It's hard to pinpoint a specific moment.
1: I don't know. It's kind of always been there to some degree. I think in sixth grade, I was voted most likely to run for president.
0: Real?
1: But honestly, the most recent chapter probably was the first time Donald Trump was elected president. I was living in Albuquerque, New Mexico at the time. My husband was in residency there, and our son had just been born. And that was the first time I really felt that mama bear need to protect my children, my child at the time, and their future, and work to fight for the changes that I wanted to see in our community and in our country as a whole. So from there, I I enrolled in Emerge, which is a program that trains progressive women to run for Congress. Progressive women to run for office, any office. It was actually started by Kamala Harris and her campaign coordinator when she was campaign manager when she was running for the Attorney General of California. And it happened, there's chapters in almost every state.
0: All right. So W great. For Kamala Harris. I don't really have my opinions about her, but some are generally positive, and that is, that's very, I didn't even know that. That's very, it's definitely an essential resource to have right now, because it's like there's not very many platforms for progressive people generally, especially women of color. So it's like, the fact that it was started by one is, it is touching at the end of the day. I wanted to ask if there was any policy initiative that you could pass with like no limit for your budget. What would it be?
1: Oh my goodness.
0: It's a very, you could take a second to think about it too if you got a.
1: No limit on the budget. It would probably be to pass whatever policy and whatever financial obligations were needed to make sure everyone was housed.
0: That is a very pressing issue, especially in Spokane. Like everybody that I talk to about it, whenever I ask them, like, what is at like the forefront of your mind? Like politically, it is usually in regards to mental health or addiction or homeless, which are very, they're very they're like very brotherly topics. Like they're all intertwined very thoroughly.
1: Absolutely. And when I say house, I sort of, in my mind, that encompasses services like addiction treatment and mental health treatment. I mean, housing is the foundation. No one can get to a good place in their life without feeling safe in where they are. But I think it would be to fund all of that and above.
0: Yeah, that's real. I'd probably say something similar myself. And to that note, is there anything that you're excited or maybe not so excited about on the agenda right now for the council?
1: Yeah, we've been working on the right to cooling. This has been going on since April. Well, it's actually been going on way longer than that. But it has been a really interesting process. And it started at a certain place, and then we got a lot of feedback from the affordable housing community about what was possible and what wasn't, what was possibly going to make people leave the affordable housing market if things became too burdensome too fast. So it's been a really good exercise in collaboration and also remembering that we can't let perfect be the enemy, or, you know, we need to take a step forward toward progress. It may not be the biggest step. It may not be the ultimate goal, but taking that step and moving forward is what's important. And this ordinance is great because it doesn't just set out what is required now, but what will be required in 5 years and then beyond that. Mm. And that is how I think we move this community, any community, toward substantial change and progress.
0: Especially with the extreme heat and weather conditions we've been having lately. Like, I can't even imagine what it's like to not even have a permanent residence, let alone have one and then not even have it be adequate to live your daily life in. It's
1: exactly. And I've often wondered myself, what good is an affordable dwelling unit if you cannot reside there safely in extreme temperatures?
0: Mm-hmm, 100%. To that point, I wanted to ask how you overcome the extreme political divide when making decisions like this on behalf of the city.
1: I am naturally very interested in people, and I think one of the best things to do in these settings is to first start asking questions and figure out why. What's the why behind whatever they're arguing for? Because sometimes you can actually find a lot of common ground and then you can work from there. The current ordinance actually is a result of Councilmember Dillon and myself working with climate scientists from Gonzaga University, as well as the executive director for Spokane Low Income Housing Coalition. All of us at the beginning of that meeting started with the premise, we need to get cooling for people. This is going to be an issue. Summers are not getting any colder. They're only getting hotter. They're only getting smokier. And this is a reality we need to start planning for. The question was, how do we get there in a way that doesn't potentially implode the affordable housing market?
0: Yeah, which sucks that you have to consider that in the first place, but I appreciate the realism in dealing with stuff like this, because it's not just going to happen overnight with no pushback whatsoever.
1: I joke that I'm the pragmatic progressive.
0: To the point of politics and all of that, dealing with that as a council member, I'm sure is difficult. How have the midterm elections affected political participation, or just your general city council duties, if at all?
1: Are you speaking specifically about local races, races?
0: Yeah, I mean, either way, but particularly local races, just because we have a pretty full lineup of choices.
1: We absolutely do. And for anyone that is listening, I keep saying that the congressional 5th district race is the exact case in point for why we need ranked choice voting.
0: 100%.
1: If you don't know about fairvotewa.gov or .org, I am actually not sure what the .org or .gov, but if you don't know about fairvotewa, it's something to check out, because it would actually, people can vote their values, they can vote their principles without worrying that they're gambling losing a majority for their second best or third best candidate. Mm-hmm. So,
0: yeah, I definitely have a couple choices. I'm a little bit torn between. So that's a good tidbit.
1: Mm-hmm. I would say it's part of. I mean, we try to. There really needs to be a line between what we do politically in office as elected officials and what we do as campaign. Mm-hmm. I have 3 Facebook accounts for that reason. I have a personal account, I have a campaign account, and I have an official account. And we really try to draw that line because otherwise it would get blurred and that's not allowed and it shouldn't be allowed.
0: If you don't mind me asking, I totally understand if you want to plead the fifth here. Are there any candidates for this midterm election season that have piqued your interest?
1: Yes, I am supporting Luke Jasmine for the third LD. I know Luke well. He supported me on my campaign as well. And I've just had the opportunity to be with him in various different meetings with elected officials. And he just always seems to bring the temperature down. And I think he also would describe himself as a pragmatic progressive,
0: yeah.
1: You know, working toward the goal, but being willing to compromise in order to make progress.
0: Achieve it, yes.
1: Yeah. I think what bugs everybody in this country is the gridlock that we see in Washington, D.C. No one wants to compromise. But in my mind, gridlock is even worse. Gridlock means we're getting nothing done. We're not moving a single step forward. So... Right, that's something I really try to keep in mind.
0: Recently, I sat in on an episode of Free Range, where the topic was pedestrian and bike-friendly infrastructure. Are there any plans in the works to increase walkability or bikeability, busability in Spokane? Just like getting away from car centricity.
1: Absolutely. There's a ton. In fact, tonight there's a Transportation Commission meeting where we're talking about a lot of those projects. We have a plan, Councilmember Dixit might have talked about it on your show, called 27 by 27, that's trying to increase bikeable areas throughout the city. And really what we're focusing on is making the connections. In some places it's very bikeable and in other places it's very bikeable, but the connection between the two spaces needs work. And so that's what 2027 is working on, or 2727. And just in general, I think most of the work that we're doing around streets now, we're thinking about shared streets. We're thinking about how to make it safer for pedestrians and bicyclists and cars. And you know, also how to promote public transit, which is a great opportunity. And it is available for so many people. And it would be huge benefit to our environment if more of us decided
0: 100%.
1: To use public transportation. I'm actually, I have to admit, very frustrated because right now I have to bring my 2 children to 2 very separate parts of the city. And then I also drop off my dog. And to do that on a bus is just frankly impossible.
0: It's impossible.
1: But I do look forward to the day when my son can take a bus to high school and my daughter can bike to middle school and we can be, and I can take the bus to work.
0: Yeah, because I know there was a lot of public support when Mamdani was running for mayor for like fast and free buses there. And I was like, how nice would it be if I could just get on the bus, not have to worry about like fumbling for my wallet or anything. And then it gets me there when I need to be there. I know it's going to be on time. But yeah, a lot of it does probably come down to like funding and then hiring and all that and then communication with like the Spokane Transit Authority. And
1: absolutely. And idealistically, we need to have a certain amount of, or STA needs to have a certain amount of funds that in their coffers so that they can get federal grants because they're often matching. So sometimes, I mean, there's been a lot of discussion about how much money they currently have in their accounts. And there's been a question about why that is. And part of it is because we score higher on federal grants and state grants for transportation projects if we actually can show that we have funds to match those grants.
0: Yes.
1: So, you know, we need we need it to be cheaper. We need it to be, we need buses to be more frequent. We need them to be faster.
0: More lines for
1: sure. More lines, easier.
0: Like the city line I know comes in clutch for a lot of people.
1: Absolutely. And for anyone who hasn't taken public transportation, I highly encourage you to do that. If you're listening, my kids love it. I love it. I wish it was something we could do on a daily basis.
0: And I understand there's like a lot of people cite like a safety precaution there, which I've honestly never had anything happen on the bus. I take the bus sometimes like multiple times a day each way. I'm downtown and then I have to go back home because I have a dog, so I'm back and forth a lot, and it's just really nice. And then I don't have to worry about paying for parking, because parking is expensive, and absolutely, so is a car just generally. Yep. Gas prices right now are ridiculous, so I imagine that's also a push to, for some people to start utilizing alternative means of transportation. And to that point, like the environmental aspect of it and fire season in full swing, are there any efforts that the council is taking to conserve water and just curb climate change generally as a whole?
1: Yes, I think based on what happened last summer, that was really a wake-up call for a lot of us when parts of the Spokane River ran dry. Mm-hmm. I'm an active boater. I raft every other weekend, I would say, on the Spokane, or kayak, depending on the water level, because at a certain point, you can't raft anymore. So this is something I think about a lot. One of the things that I'm currently investigating is we right now do have water restrictions, but they're not being enforced. And so what good is a restriction if we're not enforcing it? So trying to figure out the mechanism to actually hold people accountable. The restrictions are not insane. They're just don't water in the middle of the day. And we know from studies, it just burns off, and it's not the best thing for the plants. It's actually much more efficient to water at night. And, you know, there's a few reasons why there may be exceptions to that, but overall, it would be great if we could follow those restrictions. I think we could conserve a lot more water. And so, yeah, and I'm looking at everything I can to protect our river, protect our aquifer.
0: Because then you have to get water from Idaho.
1: Right.
0: To refill. I remember that had to happen last summer. But, yeah, the big thing is of enforcing the laws that are already in place. I remember, this is a little bit off topic, but I remember when I was in ninth grade, I did a project for my criminal justice class about just the meat industry. I put a heavy focus on like chicken farming, because the way we do chicken farming in the United States is like, it's not sustainable, and it's just very inhumane, especially when you get towards like the more like factory-like. But I noticed when I was doing research for this project, and I still remember because I had a lot of fun doing it, but it was, there are so many FDA regulations in place for what you can and can't do, and a lot of it was just coming down to having the resources to enforce stuff like this. So that definitely rings true throughout multiple sectors across the U.S.
1: Absolutely, and that brings me to something else of related that I have been interested in working on. The Spokane City Council has been doing a lot of really great things recently. One thing I think that we could do to increase our effectiveness is actually to go back and look at how those ordinances are working and whether or not we need to make revisions to make them actually achieve the goal. Are they being enforced? You know, are they actually making a difference? And if not, how do we adjust so that the purpose of the goal, the purpose of the ordinance is actually the product that we see.
0: Are there any other ordinances specifically that you've noticed that need more work in that realm?
1: Oh, I think there's always ordinances around dealing with the unhoused community and mm-hmm. making sure we have services. I would love to see, and I'm hopeful that we will see, much more social services and engagement with people on the streets rather than officers in uniform. Not to say that officers in uniform don't do a good job. But that isn't their job
0: at the end of the day.
1: It really, you know, that's what it boils down to. They are there to protect us. They're not there to necessarily, they don't have the training always to figure out the best way to get somebody the help that they need. And we need people who are trained counselors, trained social workers to, and people with lived experience who can say, I've been where you are. Let me help you.
0: 100%. Yeah, that is definitely. And then they also, if you do have lived experience, you have, first of all, a little bit more empathy for the situation. And yeah, you do have the just better tools to deal with stuff like that. Because personally, I wasn't technically homeless, but I was recognized as homeless by the state. So I could say personally that there are a lot of factors that go into stuff like that. Like, people don't just wake up one day like, I think I'm actually just going to live on the street from now on. Like, that sounds pretty cool.
1: Absolutely.
0: It's mental health. It's even like how you grow up. Like, if you don't have like the resources or the community help that you need, or like if your family's all wonky and you just never really had that community in the first place and you don't really know like where to turn. It's a lot easier than people think to end up.
1: Yeah, I was lucky and I had numerous safety nets growing up, but it's there's so many factors and so many reasons. And I think sometimes as a community, we just make assumptions that we know how someone found themselves on the street. And that's not always the case. And that's why it's important to ask questions and inform yourselves. And I would say volunteer or go work with the unhoused community. That, to me, my experience working with young families experiencing homelessness was probably the most eye-opening for me, more than reading any book could ever have been.
0: Oh, yeah, it's heartbreaking. I wanted to ask, just for some clarity, because I know that whoever is listening may not know really like the ins and outs of local government. I wanted to know what some specific powers that are allotted to city council are.
1: That's a great question and one that a lot of people are confused about. So think of it kind of like our federal system. The mayor and her administration would be the executive branch, the president and all the agencies. The city council is the legislative branch. And so we control the funding. At the end of the day, we're the ones who vote on where our money is spent. The mayor does propose the budget to us, but we are the ones who take the vote and either approve it or reject it. The second thing we do, like the legislative branch in Washington, D.C., is that we are responsible for drafting the ordinances. We're responsible for drafting the laws to make progress happen. But much like in D.C., the laws we enact really require a partnership with the executive branch because, like we were just talking about, a law is only as good as it can be enforced. So it does require a partnership. And generally, we want to, you know, we want to see some collaboration and people willing to get on board on the administrative side with an ordinance, because otherwise we're just passing it without really thinking it will ever be enforced.
0: Yeah.
1: And that just feels performative.
0: Yeah. Yeah. Frivolous even.
1: Yes. And confusing. If you pass a law, people expect to see the results.
0: I wanted to also hear a little bit more about the data center situation that's going on. Because I know a lot of people may not be like completely up to date or just like a little bit confused about like what that whole memorandum even is to begin with.
1: Absolutely. So we did pass a data center moratorium. Moratorium is a really fancy word for pause. We are basically taking a year of a pause on any sort of development of data centers within city limits. Those are the bounds of our jurisdiction. The data center conversation actually needs to go much further than that. I believe our county commissioners need to be involved in regulating data centers and our state. I would go so far as saying that it's a national issue. So it would be great if we actually had some national discussions on this. But the pause, the year pause during the moratorium is really for us just to come back to the drawing board and figure out what regulations we want in place on these data centers and do more of the research. We do have very, very small data centers within city limits already. Like hospitals have some, mm-hmm. technically they're data centers, but it's the volume of energy and water that they consume that's really concerning. And so obviously much more work is needed to be done so that we can protect. I mean, there are huge water usage with data centers. There's issues with the electrical grid. So right now, I'm working with Council President Wilkerson and some members of Avista and a few other people in the community trying to figure out what are the next steps. You know, what are the facts? What is the lay of the land? And then what can we regulate? And
0: it is, I would also argue, maybe not argue is the right word, but you did say that there are like data centers in hospitals that are technically considered data centers, but mm-hmm. the main thing that I've heard a lot of people concerned about is the output. Like we understand like what a hospital is for, right. but AI is still such like a shaky like tech situation that a lot of people just don't really understand yet.
1: Absolutely.
0: So it's like there's not a whole lot of precedent there.
1: Right. It really is at the forefront of everyone's mind. I just attended a conference in Baltimore where data centers were talked about frequently, and it's happening all across the United States. And a lot of legislators like myself are working on either passing a moratorium, they've already banned it, or they're now working on legislation to figure out, okay, what size, quote unquote, of a data center is okay, and for what purpose, things like that.
0: That may be relieving to hear for some people, just because people I have talked about it who maybe are like passive consumers of the news maybe feel like it's like a half-baked solution, but it really just is like a for now thing. Like,
1: it's a work in progress. Time, as I say to my 5-year-old, it's a timeout so we can stop and reconsider and evaluate all of our options. And some of that is going to have to do with just learning more. And you know, there's some discussion about ways to make them more ecologically friendly. I'm suspicious whether or not that technology is possible right now, but I'm willing to have the conversation.
0: All right. Yeah. Those are all of the questions that I had initially lined up. So I wanted to move the floor to you and just ask you, like, what else is there, you know, like in city council that you wanted to talk about today?
1: I think we covered most of it. I would say my big priorities growing up in Western Montana, my father was a district forest ranger. I lived in the sticks all my life, as my mother called it. I literally lived in a place that was a population 210 square miles. There was very few people. That's Sula, Montana. I don't know what the numbers are now, but in the 90s, it was 210 square miles. So environment is very important to me, protecting our environment, countering climate change, being ready for what we're seeing, specifically for myself, but also for future generations. But then also, I am a former prosecutor. I prosecuted domestic violence felonies. So, and I have been in a situation where I've been working with police officers. And so working to make sure that our criminal justice is actually working for people and working well for people is very important to me. We recently, actually just last night, had the Office of the Police Ombudsman, Bart Logue, come in and give his report. And one of the things that I found most encouraging was that the number of investigations that are happening around police misconduct, the number of internal investigations are increasing.
0: That is a relief.
1: Because no one... I've worked with many police officers, and I would say the really good police officers, they're going to hold their peers to the highest level. And they're also the ones who are going to see exactly what's happening and when it's happening. And they can be the first people to call out unacceptable behavior.
0: Yeah, I know as a woman of color, there is a lot of fear, I would say, or just skepticism towards people who look like me at the end of the day about fairness when it comes to law enforcement. Spokane still does have a disproportionate level of black and brown people in jail as opposed to our white counterparts. It is a little bit relieving to hear that there are more internal investigations happening for stuff like that. But at the end of the day, there are also just a lot of systemic issues that come with law enforcement and racism in that capacity, which is a very, very long and tiresome conversation.
1: Absolutely. But, our police chief is currently recruiting, and anyone who has ideas for how to make this happen, recruiting. I think he's doing pretty well with communities of color, but specifically women. Mm-hmm. Women, not to be gender stereotypical, but we're not as quick to act. And that's really important when you're in a position of power. And so he's hoping, statistics show generally that we need more women on the force, and that's where we're really struggling. I think we would see a lot of progressive inroads and a lot of much more community policing. If you're familiar with that term, it really should be building community.
0: Building relationships with the people that you are serving at the end of the day.
1: 100%. There needs to be this trust that is not there yet for everybody. And so working toward building that, but also making sure we have social workers engaging people in crisis, all of that is very important to me.
0: At the end of the day, reform. It really does come down to resources. Like crime, the best way to deal with crime in general, in my opinion, is prevention, which means making sure people are housed and fed and are comfortable enough, like well-paid. They're not getting underpaid at their jobs and can find a job in the first place and have resources for their children and a school nearby, like a way to get to school. And a lot of people, unfortunately, just don't have those resources, a way to like a place to learn outside of school as well is super important. Mm-hmm. I was my freshman year of high school when the precautions for the pandemic took place and we went down to lockdown and we thought it was going to be for like 3 weeks. And I was one of the kids that didn't have like a reliable place to like study where I felt like safe. And that really is like make or break for a lot of people's education.
1: Absolutely. And it's those things that some people take for granted.
0: 100%. Yes.
1: So making sure that we are taking care of the children that need to be taken care of, where maybe they're, you know, that is their job. Those children one day become adults. We want them to be productive members of society. So we need to give everything we can to them. That's kind of what I sometimes call an upstream solution.
0: Yes. that's always one of the first things I think of in regards to like policing, because at the end of the day, you can't just put somebody in prison and then release them and expect anything to change without solutions or the resources to change that.
1: Absolutely. And I do think we are making strides with this police chief and our force to work on community policing, to work on engaging. Specifically, we're working right now with the Latina community, making sure there was a grant for community policing around that. Trying to be really intentional about creating those relationships and building that trust back.
0: Because that's also how we get more diversity in Spokane and get more like people of different backgrounds to want to move and make this their home. Because it is kind of intimidating. Like I moved here probably at like 11 years ago at this point. And when I moved here, it was even like very, very different. Like, because that was before they did like the remodel of downtown, mm-hmm. Or like the more recent one where they put that park in there and then the skate park, which recreational activities are also really important for people of all ages to be able to like have an outlet for stuff.
1: And community spaces that are available.
0: 100% and like are not paywalled. Right. I mean, I guess you could make the argument that a skate park is paywalled in a way because you have to have something to play on in there. But it is very important to have recreational resources as well as like the basic needs for people to prevent crime and drug use and all that, because it is very important at the end of the day.
1: Absolutely. And that's part of the reason why I decided to run, so that I can work on those things. It's hard. It's a hard position, but it's also a privilege to be and an honor to serve and work toward those things.
0: What would you say everybody to anybody that that is looking to run for office in any capacity?
1: Call me. No, honestly, I think I have many mentors in the space. I worked on many campaigns before. I did the Emerge class. All right. When we graduated from Emerge in New Mexico, we were all called Emergistas, where we were a sisterhood. And one of those members is now a U.S. representative and has been for 3 terms, who I consider a friend. And so there is a lot of knowledge and wisdom to be gained from talking with people who've done this before. It can sometimes feel lonely, and it's nice to be around other people who understand how hard it is to govern and how hard it is to find that compromise, knowing that it may not be your ideal, but knowing that it's better than doing nothing.
0: And then you also have to think that it's probably not the other side's ideal either. Like, you gotta bring more empathy to discussions like this.
1: Absolutely. My dad used to always say he was always stuck as a Forest Service Ranger between environmentalists and the logging community in Montana. And he would say he always knew he had hit the right compromise when everyone on both sides was mad at him, which I think is flippant. But I mean, there is some, no, if both sides feel like they're not getting what they want, maybe you found the right compromise.
0: Yeah, because then you can be like, well, they're not getting what they want either. So maybe, maybe this is the best.
1: It's one step forward, which is really what Right to Cooling for me is all about, is just taking the step. A lot of people died during extreme heat in 2021, and we're now in 2026. In my opinion, we should have been working on this.
0: It's long overdue.
1: It is long overdue. But the fact that we're making something happen is very important to me. Almost more important than what is on the page is that the intention to continue working on it to get to our end goal, mm-hmm. that matters.
0: And yeah, establishing future deadlines for stuff like this to be passed is super important. I can definitely relate to dealing with extreme heat. I mean, I'm initially from California. That's where we moved up here from. But I recently moved into an apartment, and it gets so hot in there. Mm-hmm. And I've got dogs. It's like, I don't want them to deal with heat-related illnesses as much as I don't want myself to have to deal with that. And
1: Do you have an AC unit?
0: Oh, I bought one recently. Okay. It did take a little bit, so I did have to deal with some brief uncomfort in the beginning of the season, which is obviously not ideal, but I'm glad I have the mm-hmm. resources to be able to have gotten an AC. But that shouldn't be it shouldn't be limited to just people who have the money to buy a portable AC unit, because wall units are also like restricted in some apartment complexes, which people don't know.
1: We're actually working on a plan in tandem with this ordinance. The administration has been working with Avista. City Council will be working with Avista and SNAP to figure out who in our community is most vulnerable, mm-hmm. And may not have the resource, and who also do not have the resources to purchase a unit of their own, and figuring out how we can support them in getting a unit.
0: Or just like making sure that buildings themselves have like the infrastructure to like retain cooling and all that.
1: It's a huge problem currently. A lot of our affordable housing stock does not have the insulation and upgrades that are needed in today's world.
0: Climate.
1: In today's world and today's climate. And so that's partially why we had to compromise, is because what we were trying to make happen just couldn't happen without significant retrofit funds that was potentially going to cause some people to just put their unit on the market and say, I'm done providing affordable housing. So that was a real concern too that we needed to address. So,
0: especially if it's like singular landlords as opposed to like companies who are in charge of these units, because it's like, it will price them out at the end of the day, and that's not ideal.
1: Exactly. The profit margins are a little different with a smaller landlord than a huge corporation.
0: And it's like, I've got my opinions about land ownership in general, but all my solutions are like way, like probably like centuries in advance. Like I like to be very, very clear that I'm to the left of most, especially in our government today, just because we have a very, I mean, at least on the federal level, it's very, very right wing. Even some of our Democrats are a little, far right for me, but
1: I believe Citizens United, if we could repeal Citizens United, that that allowed so much corporations to bring their money into politics, and there's just too many perverse incentives, too many people with a lot of resources that have the ability to lobby for better term, use of a term, sort of bribe their council.
0: 100%. When I was little and I learned what like corporate donations were, I was like, isn't that just bribery? Like, counterproductive.
1: I was in law school when Citizens United was decided, and that probably really dates me, but it was shocking. And I would love nothing more than to repeal it. It would solve so many problems at so many levels.
0: Because it's like, corporations shouldn't have more say than a person in who is elected to do what.
1: Especially like, since those corporations are made of people who have their own voice individually anyway.
0: 100%. And to that point, the wealth disparity in this country is like historic. Honestly, it's just...
1: I wish we had elected Bernie.
0: Oh, bro. That's actually like, every time I get to talking about this, I'm like, if the DNC had just made Bernie their primary candidate, bro, the political landscape would be like drastically different. And it really puts into, oh my goodness, it puts into perspective how important choices are in this realm.
1: Because there's a ripple effect.
0: There is. It's like, there could be repercussions to every action for
1: years to come.
0: Hundreds of years, even. Yeah. Like, this is, like, the Voting Rights Act getting gutted by the Supreme Court, Roe v. Wade getting overturned, even, as a... It's just, like, it does get very, very stressful, but it's not stressful enough to just put it on the back burner and stop caring at the end of the day. Like,
1: yeah, it means we need to fight even more. We 100%. Need to educate ourselves. We need to make sure that we're voting. If we feel we have any spare time, we need to go knock on doors or support ballot measures like the STA ballot measure or the good candidates like Luke Jasmine or quite a few that are running this race. They all need your support. And many of them, especially on the more progressive side, are relying on volunteer people power.
0: And crowdfunding.
1: And crowdfunding to fight against large corporations and large donors on the other side. I was outraised, I think, 3-1 in my race. I actually fundraised pretty well, but I was still outraised 3-1. And yet,
0: because you don't have a corporation backing you or APAC injecting money into your campaign.
1: Yeah.
0: But I do know that you are probably running late at this point and you have somewhere to be.
1: Oh, yes, I do.
0: So do you have any parting words before you leave?
1: Just thank you so much for having me. And anyone who is listening, please don't give up. Keep fighting. There's more of us than them. and the future is in our hands. We have to do everything we can.
0: All right. Yeah. Well, This has been Topicality. I think I'm going to end it a little bit early because this was the main event of the week for me. But yeah, thank you so, so, so much for dedicating time to be here and talking about the city council. This education is very, very important for so many people, especially with limited internet access who do have radios at home. So thank you for listening. This is KYRS 88.1 and 92.3 FM. And this has been Topicality.

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1: They call me Q Ward.
0: Yes, indeed. 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
1: 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This is Free Range, a co-production of KYRS and Range Media. Today you're listening to a pre-recorded episode from a little thing that we called the Mid-State Meetup. A couple of weeks ago, the Range team drove out to Wenatchee to meet up with worker-owned news outlet Chum News, based out of Seattle. We gathered at a local park to swap stories from our hometowns, talk about news items that had statewide significance, and dive into a couple of news stories that folks said they would be interested in hearing about. One little note before we dive in. Near the end of the episode, you'll hear us talking about the World Cup game played in Seattle, which was a special pride game featuring Egypt and Iran. There was backlash from both of those countries about Seattle's decision for it to be a Pride game. However, the scheduling of the Pride match was actually released before FIFA's game schedule. So this was just kind of a quirk of how things happened. And ultimately, ruling bodies decided that the game could be played as a Pride match in Seattle. We speculated a little bit about what the reaction to that might be. And it turns out, basically, it seems like the game went off without a hitch. And Time Magazine ended up describing it as a victory for the city of Seattle. So when we get to that section, just know that the game's already happened and it's a bit of old news. All right, sit back, relax, and keep all appendages inside the ride.
2: Hi, everyone. I'm excited to share the space here today with our friends from Chum News in Seattle. We're from Range in Spokane, and today we're here in Walla Walla Park in Wenatchee, my hometown.
3: Who are you, and why are you following us? We are Chum News. We are a Seattle-based, worker-owned news outlet, and we're here to have a great time in the middle of the state to meet our colleagues who live on the east side of the state, Range Media. Introduce yourselves.
4: We're Range Media. I'm Aaron. We're also worker-owned. It's Luke's baby. I'm just a reporter.
5: I mean, yeah, we're 6 years old representing Spokane. How many? We've got three full-time reporters, full-time editor, me, other needs as assigned, publisher, editor type situation.
6: Great. And I feel like a big part of why I want to do this is to connect the two sides of the state and trying to connect all those co-op and community-owned news organizations that are doing the legwork. So this is exciting and glad to be here.
3: And we want to share local news from our respective sides of the state that everyone in Washington State should know about.
5: All right, so what's your guys' one big story from Seattle?
6: So a big part of this story is Guy Oran has come, brought this story to Chum News and really talking about the idea of how we use sound pollution to affect homelessness and how do we affect somebody who can move through the space versus somebody who's actively trying to live life and sleeping and having to stay in these spaces. So it's this idea of like, why is sound a privilege and why is quietness a privilege and how we've created a kind of privileged class out of the way a city sounds to you, right? Even down to that that detail. So that's kind of the precedent. I mean, there's private businesses in Seattle that are currently using what are called mosquitoes to try to deter people from sleeping or loitering in those spaces. And it raises a lot of questions about where are people allowed to simply exist and where and who gets the right to do that.
5: What's the term that they use for like built environment? It's called like
4: anti-homeless architecture.
5: It's like inhospitable design, I think that's what it's called. So like they do that a lot with built environment for like, this happens all the time in Spokane where it's like, you don't want the kids skateboarding. So you put the little pegs, you know, you don't want
6: spikes
5: grinding
6: on the, chairs.
5: Or you put the middle armrest on the bench. So unhoused folks can't lay down. This feels like the auditory version of it. And it's so weird that, you know, I'm the old guy here by like probably a decade on everybody. And I remember a time when like Seattle had nothing to learn from Spokane. and this mosquito thing is like a situation where we banned them almost a decade ago.
6: Oh, wow.
5: But it also took about a decade to ban them. So like for similar reasons, the one that you're talking about, like at a time when there was a lot fewer people in downtown Spokane and a lot more unhoused people. And a lot of this was around specifically like they were called street kids, right? So like unhoused youth who were causing, you know, problems in certain parts of the city, which also happened to be like the parts of the city where people had torn down buildings and put surface parking lots. So it was this big conversation about like the built environment. And like when you tear down a 100-year-old building and put up a parking lot, yeah, that's actually where somebody who doesn't have a home might congregate because they're not getting harassed. And it was just a really fascinating and long-lived conversation. So I was like heading downtown to shop for Christmas, and there was like the most adorable little Spokane scene. It's like Spokane in winter is gorgeous. It feels like Miracle on 34th Street, kind of. It's this cute little downtown, and it's this like a dad walking with her daughter past one of these mosquitoes. And the thing about it, it's a high frequency sound, so most adults can't even hear it. So like the adults will be walking by and they can't hear it, and then this little child who's like gonna go see Santa or something is just like crouches down in agony. And it's really, I don't know, from my perspective, it was like, we're just trying, we don't want to actually build a city, a downtown core that people want to be in, so we're just going to make it as inhospitable as possible for the people we don't want there.
6: And
7: what kind of patterns were you guys seeing with like where, what businesses were using them, or like what parts of town? Were there any like interesting patterns that came out of that?
3: So far, a lot of this reporting is still in progress. So if you're watching this, stay tuned for the release of sort of our larger map of where these acoustic devices exist. But a lot of the ones that we've encountered are in the city's downtown core. Yeah. And their forms are sort of like the forms that this kind of technique assumes is really interesting also. So you have the mosquito devices, sort of high frequency, just like irritants. Yeah. But then you also have maybe more subtle forms of maybe what some might call like an acoustic assault. So outside of the Nordstrom flagship store, for instance, you have really, really loud music. Yeah. And the point is just like that music's going on and you wouldn't really want to sleep there or spend an extended period of time. And that's, I would argue, maybe a little bit more subtle than something that is, you know, blaring, you know, more explicitly kind of like policing kind of tone. And then even surveillance cameras that warn you when you're being recorded.
5: Yeah.
3: I would say those would constitute maybe as like the audio in an audiovisual kind of policing technique. So it's a little bit maybe more diffuse than what you're describing, both geographically and in terms of the forms that it assumes. But it is interesting also in Seattle, because it's quite a large city. My question is, it's such a, obviously, it's such a piecemeal approach to tackling the question of homelessness and where and how people spend their time, and obviously just like not in a constructive and quite harmful way. But it's also just like the city's so large, like, okay, you're not going to spend time at this flagship store. I'm just going to go half a block down. It just seems very not in my backyard in a kind of
6: individualistic.
3: And like in a metropolitan area, which is, I think, quite a distinct form.
5: It felt pretty neoliberal for us to, or like atomized, right?
3: Where it's
5: like,
3: exactly.
5: And for, so it was actually started, if I recall, it was like an initiative of our Downtown Spokane partnership to start. So it actually was sort of like a quasi, and that's like sort of like a public-private partnership situation. But then it became too hot of a football because people were like, no, this is not the downtown we want. So the partnership backed away from it, but like a bunch of like Washington Trust Bank, which actually has offices over on your side, like they still have it up. And the thing that's interesting about these, it's like all the old surveillance cameras that people just like don't bother taking off the sides of buildings, even though they're 100 years old or whatever. People just left the mosquitoes up too. And then even though they had been banned, they actually tried to bring them back around the time of the beginning of COVID and the George Floyd protests. So like they just like quietly turned them back on. And then people started complaining again, and they basically tried to like undo the ban, and there wasn't enough support for it. But I wouldn't be surprised if like that's a thing that, you know, the private landowners that have these things in Seattle, even if they're banned, they might just flip them on and wait for somebody to tell them to turn them off.
6: Yeah. I think that's a precedent across the board that's expected in my mind. Also, I think that it creates this like weird self-fulfilling prophecy, right? Of like, a huge thing for us has been from the mayor's office through the city council, the surveillance, the reality of like the surveillance technology, and particularly we're going to talk about downtown area and like through Pioneer Square and like kind of all these areas they're trying to develop. It's like you have these sound, like this assault on like where people can be through sound, but then you have cameras in areas that you're proclaiming are extremely dense with issues. And so it's just like, you're just forcing people into areas that you're now complaining about.
5: Yeah.
6: Do you know what I mean? It's like, you're just kettling people around.
5: Yeah.
6: And it's like, I have trouble understanding how this isn't a systemic issue versus an individual business's problem. Like, it should be something we solve systemically, right, versus individual business believing that they can just be a part of like the pseudo solution.
5: Is there a transit stop under that flagship Nordstrom's you were talking about?
6: Pretty close. Westlake. Yeah, there's a rail stop there. Yeah.
5: I'm pretty sure I used that Nordstrom as a counterexample for like why we should get rid of the mosquitoes and just encourage a bunch of people downtown. So it's really funny that that's now become a side of a contention.
6: Yeah.
5: So my whole thing was like, get more people. And this is something that those environmental design people will tell you. It's like, you can put spikes on the benches or whatever, or you can just encourage people to come down to a block that's a problem area. And then people don't like commit, you know, like people don't commit assaults when they're
6: around a lot of people,
5: you know? And so the number one crime deterrent is just people.
6: Yeah, I'm a firm believer in that. Absolutely. I agree.
7: I think that a lot of what these people are concerned with, though, isn't actually crime. It's just people who look homeless.
6: Yeah.
7: Like,
6: it
7: people
6: affects
7: are,
6: the brand.
7: Yeah. It's like, oh, you know, we've opened our libraries and let homeless people hang out, use the internet, AC, whatever, get services. And like, service providers will tell you this is really effective because they know where to find people, help them, connect them. But then you get a lot of business owners complaining that it's like ruining the downtown core. And it's like, well, I don't know. I just think they're not so worried about crime as they are about people who look homeless and might deter business. Mm-hmm. And it's like, well, if we just move them somewhere else, then we can get people in through the Nordstrom store.
5: What if it's like a visual crime on their sense of propriety? So it's kind of like a crime.
6: They'd argue it's a crime. Yeah. That's for sure. But also it's, you know, again, back to kind of your point, Luke, is like, if you have a vast majority of people as like, so in the era we have Pioneer Square now has been pretty firmly activated by like First Thursdays. Dude. And they've really spent a lot of energy to just, and it's fun and it's great. And there's lots of people there and there's still a lot of homeless people there and a lot of issues coming in from the CID, not coming from CID, but you know what I mean? Are expanding through the rest of the city.
5: Yeah.
6: But there is a positive effect of creating an environment. What I always say is like, make loitering great again. Like, we should have spaces people sit around, and the more inclusive of a space you create where people are sitting around is better for a city. There's plenty of data that proves that, you know, and I think people just don't like it.
3: Daisy, I'd love to hear your thoughts also, just given you've been in a range of reporting environments where you've seen the movement of people policed and corralled, I imagine, both in Seattle and in border regions and elsewhere.
2: Yeah, I mean, in the border region, you just don't really, it's not visual. It's not that it's not happening, but it's just not visual. And I think it's also within the environment of like Mexican communities, which is like being homeless or in house looks different. And like, you'll be couch surfing or you'll be somewhere, but you won't be on the street. And it's more economic than driven by like struggling with substance use. At least where I was in Nogales, at the Nogales border. But yeah, I mean, as you both were talking about what's happening in Seattle, it's, I don't know, I was taking a moment to kind of think about it because when I was living there in like 2023, 2022, it's always been an issue, quote unquote issue, but more so like what Aaron was saying, that people just don't want to see it. And you will always hear the businesses kind of complaining about how it's affecting their money, whatever else. And Starbucks did the same thing, like while they were union busting, kind of claiming that it was because of crime and like issues in downtown, but the workers were always like really forthcoming that it wasn't really that. And so, I mean, I don't know, I think like just that as an example of like, okay, the issue runs deeper here than that, and you don't want to fix the issue with unhoused folks, you just don't want to see it, so you like push them away and like you don't want them where like the tourists are shopping or in like where people are gonna go gather. And I think like, yeah, we really need to talk about that.
6: Mm-hmm. Completely agree.
5: One thing that I think that's really interesting that I'd love to get your guys' thoughts on, and this would be include like the places you've reported, Daisy, around, like with our central library specifically, it's always been a hub because it's one of the few public spaces. It's like our downtown transit facility, our downtown library, the intermodal center, which is like the Amtrak station and where Greyhound is. Like, these are all places that unhoused folks have always congregated in Spokane. And the library wasn't one of those places that was, everyone was like, you know, we have a really well-funded library district. People love it, you know, but people were like, downtown, I can't even go there because all the homeless people, and like they had the, you know, the blue lights in the bathroom, so people couldn't shoot up in the bathrooms and stuff. But like the thing that was fascinating is they did this whole renovation where they did site-specific community engagement to be like, what do you want up in Shadle Park? What do we want downtown? What do, you know, whatever. And the users, the people who use the downtown library, were like, we actually want like a more choiceful services for people who need it. They did like the communications work and like the community building work, and people are still complaining about unhoused people, but it's shifted away from the library as being like one of the central places where people complain, at least compared to, you know, 10 years ago. I do wonder if it comes down to public perception somehow and like how it's implemented, you know.
6: I mean, there's a lot of social stigma that's just always fundamentally tied to, in America, I mean, I don't know, in my opinion of America, I don't know what it's like in every other country, but like, I think that there's always going to be this moral stigma attached to this idea of you had an individual failure and that's why you are in the position you're in. And I think because of that, there's this really, I mean, it's like the perfect evil thing of like the binary of success or failure. Something in Seattle, and we've seen it, right? The mayor has changed, like, you know, few mayors have ever gotten a second, you know, chance at the office.
5: Same with Spokane.
6: Yeah. And I think a big part of that is, you know, if there's no 100% solution to an issue, people deem it as a failure. Mm. And I think that is such an insidiously perfect argument that people will always use, particularly when it comes to homelessness, because of this idea of this wasn't solved, therefore it's not helping. And I think that's something that has definitely been an issue in Seattle. I think there's a lot of organizations and people working really hard to help a lot of people, but because it didn't solve the problem, it becomes...
5: As though that it's a thing that'll ever happen.
6: Yeah, as if there's like you didn't solve it. Why do you get funding?
5: Right.
6: Why are you being supported? You know, we've seen it with gun violence in Seattle as well and other organizations.
7: Is there any kind of like activism work or like pestering politicians to kind of tackle this like auditory weaponizing of auditory environments against homeless people?
3: So you've discussed it. I think sort of the first component of this that we want the reporting to uncover is just the extent and the nature of the use of this kind of technology. Is it sort of concentrated in a particular council member's district? Does it explicitly violate other municipal codes that are already on the books and just no one is litigating against their use? We kind of need to work on answering those questions first in our reporting with Guy.
5: Do you know offhand if there's like permits required for it?
3: Or if there are absolutely also like single family homes that I walk by all the
5: time
3: that have.
6: Walk by one every day. Yeah, it's like, you are being recorded.
5: Yeah.
6: And it's like, all right, well, thanks.
5: And that's I tried to make a map of the mosquito devices, and it was all like a crowdsourced endeavor. I don't even know if I found all of them in downtown Spokane. And I also think that like auditory stuff maybe is even more insidious than like physical impediments or whatever, because it's harder to locate
6: and
5: harder to know which building this horrific screeching is coming from. It's hard to even know who to complain to about it, right?
2: I'm also curious, how much are people talking about this, if at all, like just generally, like in Seattle or around?
6: I think that it's kind of a tricky question answered only because it's been typically so concentrated where it's happening. And so then it becomes a thing where I think people who are like Guy, who brought the article to us, I think it's somebody, they work a lot with Real Change News, and I know that it's just within a community space hearing a lot about it, and it's something that's been circulating a lot. So the angle of the piece is definitely meant to like kind of bring up something that maybe not is talked about a lot, just because it's insidious in nature and we need to have that discussion before any other form of surveillance or sound issues will eventually seep into schools, hospitals, you know, things. That's how I look at it, at least. So I think a big part of it is like almost a discovery versus epidemic. Or
7: it's like the spiritual successor to businesses playing closing time when they want you to leave.
6: Yeah, totally.
3: But also,
5: instead of semisonic, it's like ultrasonic.
3: Right.
7: Yeah.
3: Yeah. I'll say also to answer your question, prior to Guy approaching us with this story, I had only complained about it whenever I was walking past like a particular mosquito noise machine in my neighborhood, and whoever I was walking with, I'd just be like, that should be illegal. Or I'd be like, I want to rip that thing out of the ground and throw it in the trash, allegedly. So I never really, prior to guys sort of bringing it to our attention, I had always just thought that it was like these random, incredibly crotchety individuals in the neighborhood who hate having like dogs pee on their front lawn, which fair, but also doing it in like the most weaponized way possible.
5: Like, I'm mildly inconvenient, so I want to make everyone else's life a little bit worse or hell. Yeah. On the topic, like, cause you mentioned like, you walk past something that's bad and should be, you know, we want to change and you just like complain about it. Like, one of the things we work on a lot is like at Range is like trying to help people understand like where to go to like make change happen. Like, do you feel like in Seattle in general, or is there a feeling that you can sort of do ground level, grassroots change and make things happen at the municipal level or no?
6: I think yes, in the sense that I've seen it done and done well in other, you know, that like social housing in Seattle, which is now going to get championed as we all agreed a long time ago,
5: yeah,
6: was something that was definitely people coming together in grassrooting very early on. I remember watching C-SPAN and seeing only a few people kind of advocating for something like this. And now it's become, you know, what will go on, in my opinion, to be a calling card of success in Seattle. So I think that there's a lot of grassroots work, and I will never deny how many people are working hard to address these type of things at the local level, localized level.
5: Yeah.
6: I'm not sure if this specific issue, if there's any organization specifically working on it, but I've seen it and it's done well, and we have a history of it for sure.
3: Okay, so we've talked about the extent to which we feel like grassroots power is able to create specific productive political outcomes in Seattle. To what extent do you guys feel like that's possible in Spokane?
7: Yeah, I mean, I think we've had a really big example of like a time when grassroots organizing was so impactful and also resulted in some really scary consequences that I'm worried are going to make grassroots organizing just like less effective. Actually, it's almost exactly a year ago, on June 11th in 2025, there was this huge spontaneous protest. We had a former city council president who was the sponsor for an asylum seeker, and it was the asylum seeker's 21st birthday. So this particular program that he was under, you like age out of when you hit 21. And so they call him in for a check-in. The city council member, former city council member Ben Stuckert, goes with him, thinks everything's in order. They have like an asylum hearing date set, thinks this is just like a check-in. And then all of a sudden, this young man and his friend are detained at their check-in.
5: On his birthday, right?
7: On his birthday. That's what Ben says. It was his 21st birthday. And Stuckert is like pretty frustrated by this, and like, this is a young man that he's come to know pretty well, puts out a call on Facebook that's like, come down to the ICE office and sit in front of this bus. Like, I don't want them to take CESAR. Hundreds of people respond. Wow. And by the end of the day, some people estimate that the crowd size is over 1,000, because there was a second, more organized protest that had been planned months in advance at a park that like marched over and joined this spontaneous protest. And people showed up. They did not want those young men to be taken. There was folks who linked arms, sat in front of a bus, chanted, demanded release. I think the appointment with ICE was at like 11 or noon. Stuckert puts this call out on Facebook. Protest kind of starts around 2. For like an hour, there's like 20 people. And then all of a sudden people start getting off work, seeing it on social media, coming down. And a lot of these people had never met. They didn't know each other. A lot of them didn't even know Ben Stuckert or either of these young men. They just knew that they were being told that this situation was wrong. And maybe there was a chance that if they waited it out, that ICE would release these two young men. Like, Ben's like calling the mayor. Ben's calling the AG's office. There's multiple lawyers who are like asking to get let into the ICE office to take a look at their case to try to figure out if there's any way to let them go. It lasts like 8 hours. There's like 30 local arrests for failure to disperse when the local police end up coming, deploying chemical munitions. And everything's pretty quiet for a month. The two young men are being held in the Tacoma ICE facility. And then all of a sudden there's like federal arrests for conspiracy. And so for basically the entire month of May, I was in federal court watching 3 of the 9 protesters who did not take plea deals fight these charges. And ultimately, at the end of the trial, they were found guilty of conspiracy to impede or injure federal officers. One of them was a military veteran who had never met anybody else he was in the courtroom with. He says he didn't know anybody even at that protest. He wasn't even friends with Ben on Facebook. He saw a screenshot that got posted to Reddit and was like, as a veteran, it is important to me to like stand up for people, to stand up for people's rights to immigrate. One person, Jack Archer, law student, just graduated law school, I think like either right before the trial. And they're the co-executive director of the Spokane Community Against Racism. And then Justice for All, a human rights commissioner. That is their given name. They did not choose the name Justice for All, which their lawyer said multiple times in court. All found guilty of conspiracy because they went to this protest. They linked arms. That's all Jack was accused of doing, is like linking arms and organizing things like a bail fund once they realized that this was a pretty disorganized effort. Folks just showed up, and so they were like, okay, yeah, if you're risking arrest, if you're risking, like, you know, trespassing, if you're not going to disperse when the cops tell you to disperse, put your name on a bail list, have an emergency contact, get rid of anything that looks like a weapon, like, this is peaceful. If you get arrested, let yourself be arrested. And that is a federal felony now, apparently. And I think we're, like, particularly concerned that this is going to have long-reaching consequences. We've already seen, like, today the Prairie Land defendants in Texas mm-hmm. were sentenced to, like, 30 to 100 years in federal prison for conspiracy and, like, being accused of being terrorists because they had Antifa literature.
5: Like, not many people, this has not really been the national story in Spokane that it feels like it should be, because it feels very much like this is the whole conspiracy without other violent, you know, charges. It's pretty uncommon, hasn't happened, you know. It was what was like the Chicago 7 during the Vietnam War or whatever. It was like one prior example of this. And so, like, one of the other witnesses, as it was called in the trial, who had a person who had not been charged with anything, was like, to demonstrate like how much of a conspiracy this wasn't, he was like, I just drove by and saw a crowd of people, so I parked my car and walked over, and I was like, what are we protesting? Oh, ICE? Yeah, I'm going to protest ICE. Like, it couldn't have been less of a conspiracy, unless we're saying now that, like Aaron is saying, any social media post can be conspiracy or whatever, which means then we've just criminalized the right to protest in America, is what it feels like. So,
7: and for me, one of the most heartbreaking things is that in some ways this was effective. It got a lot of attention to these two young men's cases. Donations like flooded in to pay their legal bills. Kind of a mixed bag here. The kid that Ben was the legal guardian for hated it at the Tacoma Detention Facility, ultimately asked to leave and was deported. But the other young man that he was here with, the courts found that his civil rights were violated and that it was a habeas violation. He's been released. He's at home. He's living with Stuckert right now. They were able to pay for his legal fees from donations from this protest. But, like, ultimately, the protesters were right when they were there. And they said, like, these two people have been unlawfully detained and were trying to stop ICE. And now they're waiting on motions for acquittal that they've requested. Depending on how that goes, there will be sentencing. But, like, realistically, they could be facing up to 6 years in federal prison for protesting ICE. And they were correct.
6: And the thing that's really terrifying about that is, in my mind, is we're seeing a precedent for terrorism shifting is on sand.
5: Yeah.
7: Yeah.
6: And I think that's really, you know, in your guys' coverage of this and just in general, it ties into, obviously, the national conversation of this is, that use of language to imply terrorism at any point of use of the First Amendment is really terrifying. I do have a question for you guys in your reporting. There's a lot of precedent for violation in this. In these cases, are you seeing anything that the lawyers are accomplishing, or like, is there a defense being built for future protesters? And I'm terrified to know what the answer is.
7: I think in Spokane, we don't know yet how successful the lawyers are going to be with this. I mean, the judge honestly seemed pretty friendly. Multiple lawyers were like, this was one of the best judges you guys could have drawn. One of the biggest signs of hope, because I've been tracking other conspiracy cases. There's a couple down in California. There was the similar, like, terrorism charges in Texas. But in Chicago, the Broadview 6 were brought up on extremely similar charges for an extremely similar situation. Like, no violent offense, Nobody was hurt. They were just charged with conspiracy and obstruction. And then days before their trial was supposed to begin, their charges were thrown out because of their lawyers were able to prove that the grand jury process involved so much prosecutorial misconduct that the case was invalid. And I know that the lawyers in this case now are trying to get a hold of grand jury indictments to see if there was something similar. They're asking the judge to unseal those. They're kind of hinting at like there may have been something similar here. So I think that's a path that lawyers have had some success with. I also think that there's been some interesting tidbits for like boots on the ground organizers. When you look at the kind of evidence that's being submitted in the trial and how the feds got a hold of it, there's been really interesting conversations happening about like, how do we do OPSEC as protesters? Mm-hmm. If you think you're getting arrested, like turn your phone off, because basically they couldn't get any data off of phones that were just simply turned off. Things like that. I'm seeing conversations around stuff about like Signal group chats. And also, I think there's been this colloquial wisdom to not take or post video at protesters or at protests. And the conversation after this has kind of swung to the opposite thing, which is that police now have so much surveillance tech. They have so many drones. They have so many security videos. Everybody's wearing body cam. And if the only video evidence in your trial is a video that was taken and provided by the feds, you're relying on having to like find the most favorable angles in video footage that the feds have and are providing to defense. So a lot of the videos that we saw defense use were things that were taken and posted by people on social media, by news outlets. Like I had to watch my trial videos get played like 15 times, which was kind of jarring. Now we're living in such a surveillance state that you're going to want video that isn't like taken by the feds.
6: Super interesting.
3: So I would love to hear what the timeline actually looks like and what the process looks like for this motion for acquittal.
7: Yeah, so the judge just extended the timeline. So the first motions are due on July 11th, which means defense have to like write out there, here's why we should be acquitted, requests. And then the feds will have 2 weeks to respond. And then the defense will have 2 weeks to respond to the response. And then a hearing will get scheduled where they will have oral argument about these things.
5: That was originally supposed to happen on July 11th. So basically extended it another 5 weeks, basically?
7: Yeah, the judge gave them like almost an additional month to file their motions. So there's quite a bit of time left. Folks are still pushing for grand jury indictment to be unsealed. And the main argument is kind of like, it is not a jury's job to decide what is and what is not First Amendment protected speech. That's the court's purview. And so they're all going to be asking the judge to consider their speech and actions that day, First Amendment protected speech. And so we probably won't have a hearing until like mid-August, late August would be my guess. Depending on the results of that, if she acquits them, then the feds can appeal the acquittal. If she doesn't acquit them, they can appeal their conviction, and there will be a sentencing date scheduled, likely, if they are not acquitted. So that's what's next.
3: Daisy, I'd love to hear from you about the extent to which you've seen both the kinds of immigration enforcement techniques deployed in Spokane, as well as the protest techniques deployed in Spokane, sort of spread to other parts of the state that are in your sort of coverage area for your reporting.
2: I would actually take it back to the border.
3: Okay.
2: And say that the kinds of things that we're seeing right now in states across the U.S. have been happening at the border for decades.
6: Yeah.
2: Actually. And I feel like there's not a lot of consciousness about that for many reasons. But when this trial was coming up, I felt really nervous about them actually being convicted, which did happen because of what we've seen at the border, which is like, I mean, it has a lot of different elements for sure. I mean, it's not really protesting, but there have been like several instances that have happened like within the last several years to decade, where someone is trying to cross into the U.S., I guess illegally, right? Technically. But they're going like, say, 2 miles an hour. The car isn't really moving. But a customs officer will reach in, and then all of a sudden this person is like facing a federal charge for assaulting an officer, and like very heavy. And they will always, from what I've seen, the cases that I saw, they were always convicted, even if they were shot by the agent. And then there's this conversation about like using excessive force. They were still charged.
7: You covered a really similar case in Spokane a couple weeks ago. I guess based the incident happened in Wenatchee, but because of the way the court system works, it was heard in Spokane. And that had a more interesting outcome.
8: I guess
7: I was curious, since we're talking like cross-state stuff, this happened here and then was heard in Spokane. I'd love to know about that case. Mm-hmm.
2: Yeah, it happened in East Wenatchee, like last summer too, actually, like around about a year ago. This man, very early morning, 6, 7 a.m. Around that time, was driving with his two teenage children in the car, and he was pulled over by an ICE agent that was wearing plain clothes, unmarked vehicle. Later, another ICE officer joined as well. So what ended up happening is, like, this situation just got out of control. The man, his name is Hector, he didn't really speak English. And so there's like this chaotic situation unfolding and his children are in the car. So at one point, this ICE officer puts his arm in the car. So he rolls up the window. And then there's a question, did he assault this officer? Was it forcible assault or was it self-defense? Ultimately, the jury on the second time, because he faced two jury trials, decided that there wasn't any forcible assault. And so he was acquitted. He was declared not guilty. But a lot of elements in that case I thought were just so interesting. I mean, in between like jury selection, the way that the jurors thought about what's going on across the country, about ICE, about the Constitution, about what rights immigrants had or didn't have, and also the question about ICE illegally accessing his data from the Department of Licensing, which the jury actually didn't get to hear at all, because the judge ruled that it was kind of basically beside the point. Like, that wasn't what was in question that day. What was in question was the assault. But really, like, when we're talking about two men that you don't really realize are ICE, or if they say they are, like, do you believe them?
7: Mm. You know? Can you even understand them if they're just yelling at you in English?
2: If they're yelling at you in English, And then his children had asked for a warrant. I mean, an ICE officer testified like 11 times and they were like, well, we didn't have to legally. So then they just didn't. And then the situation just like got out of control. And the defense pointed out, could it have been prevented had you just given them that warrant? They still were like, well, we gave it to them once it was all over. And then they read the man his rights. Or the warrant, sorry, in Spanish, which during the whole like court trial, they were trying to contest that he didn't understand the commands in English and that he didn't know what they were saying. But I feel like that's very telling, you know, which the defense also pointed out, you know, that they read the warrant in Spanish.
5: Right.
2: Once like they had already broken two windows, like dragged him out.
7: Pointed guns at his
2: pointed
7: kids.
2: Pointed two guns, yeah. And yeah, just like chaotic. But ultimately the jury did decide that on the second time, because the first time they just it was a mistrial because they couldn't decide whether it was assault or not. And I think the second time around, the jury's decision to watch the video without sound, I think was really interesting, because I think you could really see how chaotic the situation is when you don't know what they're telling you or who those people are. Especially because the prosecution was really slowing down the video and trying to be like, you can see a badge at this second in this timestamp, but the situation unfolds like in a matter of like seconds or minutes. Like, you don't have time to process, like,
6: while guns pointing at your kid.
2: Yeah. Guns out, windows like broken. I mean, we don't have X-ray vision. We can't like zoom in and be like, okay, badge here, badge there.
3: What was the final outcome of this most recent court case, and what do you think are sort of the larger implications from it?
2: So Hector was declared not guilty by this jury, and I think it really answers the question of like, what are your rights when you're being stopped by men that say they are officers but don't really clarify, and you can't tell, and they're wearing plain clothes, they don't really have official looking vehicle because it's just like a minivan for one of them, you know, and they have like these lights that you could probably order off Amazon. I mean, I'm not sure, you know, I really don't know, but it just doesn't look official. So it just answered the question, what can you defend yourself? And so the jury decided that you could, you know, if you don't know what's going on, if you're just reacting, trying to defend yourself or your children who are in the car.
5: I think one of the like the big takeaways for all of this, and this kind of goes back to the like surveillance, like should you be recording protests or not? Should media be recording? Should protesters be recording? partially it goes to like, can you even get a jury of your peers in a federal district as big as the District of Eastern Washington, where on the one hand, the jury that Sellers covered, like there were these feelings that like none of these people are from Spokane. They don't even like, they might live in a place where there are fewer people than protested on that day. And therefore they just might be uncomfortable with crowds. Is that truly a jury of your peers? Conversely, you know, the first one of those trials that Daisy covered, I think, was in Wenatchee, right? And when it was a mistrial.
7: No, it was
5: they were both in Spokane. Yeah. So it's like you can get the same, you can get a different trial outcome based on a different jury of the peers. And I really think like grand juries in general, we really need, like, I don't know anything about grand juries. And it really feels like just the fact that you can have these grand juries where you have to fight to even get them unsealed, where the default is that they're sealed. That's something we really need to look into. So I'm just like kind of across the board. I'm sympathetic to any protester that's like, don't take a picture of my face or whatever. Don't video me, I guess. But when all of this technology is being used by the state, deployed by the state, and I'm talking about governmental, like laws are a form of technology, right? Like when all of this is being weaponized against us, it feels like we need to also then take steps to protect ourselves in whatever way we can, whether that's by surveilling the people surveilling us or pushing back on things like, I mean, the term grand jury, I've like heard on Law and Order a million times and never thought about until now. We're hearing these things where like a grand jury gets unsealed and charges get dropped because there was all this behind the scenes and then a bunch of protesters got to go free in Chicago. So it feels like these are things we need to be thinking about.
3: This segues very appropriately into another component of your reporting on specifically Hector's court case, which is the fact that the Washington State Department of Licensing shared his information sort of circuitously with ICE through Customs and Border Patrol. Please correct me if I'm wrong there.
7: There's a software that the Washington State Department of Licensing information lives on. There's kind of a intermediary software that national organizations can use to search that data. Think like if somebody goes missing or if there's an Amber Alert or a Silver Alert, you'd want to be able to search like the car and the information. That's the thought process behind the existence of this software. But they've given federal agencies logins to this intermediary software. And Washington is supposed to not share DOL data with federal agencies for civil immigration enforcement. And in Hector's case, ICE, through Homeland Security Investigation, searched his data on this intermediary software, got his home address, got his license plate, got his like appearance and photo, and ultimately like went to his house, shadowed him, and then pulled him over on the side of the road. The governor has since cut off that loophole that allowed ICE to access data, but they haven't shut off the loophole that allows Customs and Border Patrol to access data. And so we've seen other cases in Spokane where it's civil immigration and CBP is just making searches basically for ICE. So even though we say we're protecting immigrants' data and the Keep Washington Working Act protects people, the state actually isn't closing off all of these loopholes and is allowing people's data to be illegally accessed.
3: So we reached out to the Washington State Attorney General's office and we asked who investigates claims of Washington state departments like the Department of Licensing allegedly violating the Keep Washington Working Act. And they said that the Attorney General's office, this is a quote, is responsible for ensuring that state and local agencies comply with KWW. Wondering how that coheres or doesn't cohere with the reporting that you've done.
7: That's really interesting because when we called them, they told us that they couldn't comment because the DOL was their client. And through attorney-client privilege, they could not comment on DOL allegedly illegally sharing data with CBP. So we were just given a like no comment attorney-client privilege. I mean, Hector's lawyer was a federal public defender, so he can't go do civil lawsuits on behalf of his client. But he said there's been some statewide conversation around whether or not it's worth like class action lawsuits from immigrants who have had their data searched. But it's, I think, more widespread than people realize. Since my first story on this came out, I've had activists sending me license plate numbers for immigrants that they know were detained. And every single time somebody has sent me a license plate number and I've put in that request to the Washington State Patrol to get their records, every time their data has been illegally shared with either CBP or ICE.
2: For civil immigration enforcement.
7: For civil immigration enforcement.
5: So that, I mean, that really feels to me like something that news outlets around here, and like maybe this should be a call to action for us and who maybe other journalists who might be listening to this, like even the level of like, it's common for state attorney generals to also have their government, you know, the counterparts in government as like, they're the lawyer of record, but if they're also responsible for making sure they're obeying the laws, right? So it's a classic conflict of interest. And so like, we should be really asking tough questions, I think, of the attorney general's office to be like, wait, okay, just because this has been the way it's been before, fine, this is a scenario where you guys should recuse yourself from one side of this, and there needs to be like an independent investigation or some sort of third party investigation into how this happens. Because it really is starting to feel to me like we like keep Washington working, and maybe like performatively we want to be, or we want to protect immigrants in this state or whatever, but like when the rubber meets the road, this is a point where the federal government has been able to access state databases and cause real harm, like documentable harm. Every time we look into it, this is a case where the information has been accessed illegally. So like, what are we doing about that? Like, that's a place where grassroots activism, and I think citizen journalism and just journalism in general, has a role to play in making sure our electeds are who they say they are.
7: And once they catch people, like, it's too late. A lot of these people barely have resources for an immigration attorney, let alone like trying to sue the state.
6: It has to be systemically solved.
7: Yeah.
5: Yeah.
2: Yeah. They're either in detention, they've been transferred, and people don't know where they are, or they've been deported. Yeah. Like they're gone. And yeah, when we're not enforcing anything, it just is symbolic. And I think that we've seen that with Keep Washington Working and then this new mask ban law that also just doesn't seem to have any teeth, like based on some conversations that I've had with some legal experts.
6: In your work so far, do you feel like there's a sense of a fear of federal retaliation funding wise? So there's kind of the AG's offices get to the governor in a sense of, hey, you know, there's a certain level we're allowed to push back if we get into national spotlight. Like you saw Trump trying to bring things to the Minnesota, right? At a federal level funding wise. I wonder if there's pressure there. And the second question is, do you think that there's a level of unprecedented times in no one stepping up to the moment? You know, I'm curious how insidious it is from the state level, I suppose, versus I wasn't trained for this.
7: I wish I knew, but they keep icing us out.
6: Yeah,
7: so it's not like I can go ask them what the deal is.
6: The thing
7: that bothered me the most, there was a case from Spokane that got national attention. It's like 12-year-old, 13-year-old girl. And her dad gets detained and she's taken to Dilley, like the detention facility that at the same time was making headlines for being really inhospitable. And that little kid with the...
5: That one's in Texas.
7: The hat. She's sent to the same facility. And the governor was like, this is terrible. What crime has this girl committed? Like, we hate this. I got his license plate number. I searched it. I found that CBP had illegally... gotten, like, Washington State had illegally shared his data with CBP, and that's how they were detained in the first place. I call the governor's office. I email every point of contact I can find. We try to back channel with the Eastern Washington guy in the governor's office, and it's cricket. So he's willing to be like, this is terrible when a young girl gets detained, but he's not willing to answer questions about, okay, well, it's your fault. Like, this TOL shared his data, and you're not willing to be accountable to that. So I can't assess the problem if they won't answer questions about it.
5: And it's that like performative progressivism that like our liberal electeds are really trying to dine out on.
6: You know, speaking of how the federal government is involved in our local politics and things that are happening around the state, the World Cup has brought a big conversation of like surveillance. Mayor Wilson has been dealing a lot with that conversation in Seattle side. I know that the presence of Egypt in Spokane has been a kind of point of conversation. They recently had issues with traveling to Seattle and whatnot. But I know there was other things about the Egyptian team.
5: Well, I mean, the primary surveillance happening on the Egyptian team was people of a certain age expressing real sexual desire and just real appreciation for how hot all these men were. And that, talk about informal surveillance networks, that just like... I was getting texts left and right as the men were walking down, that men's team was walking in downtown Spokane, just like, the hottest group of men I've ever seen just walked past me. Is this the Egyptian national team? Is this what's going on? Is this what soccer players look like?
6: Is this what they look like?
5: Should I join a rec league? Like, it's literally, it was just like...
2: Your rec league is not going to look
6: a little different. If you squint your eyes, there it is. Are they in plain clothes or are they just like decked in Egyptian clothes? Have you guys seen these guys?
8: I saw them.
6: You saw them? Tell us, please.
8: I was walking down the street.
5: Yeah, exactly.
8: No.
5: I'll never believe it happened to me.
8: Yeah. No, I was walking near I recently moved, so I don't know the street names, but near the Shiki restaurant, that street that is going to head into Riverfront.
9: Yeah.
8: And they were crossing into Riverfront. I think they were sightseeing. So they were wearing like the sweaters and Egypt on the back. So you kind of were like, do they play soccer? Do they don't? Yeah. What's going on?
3: What were your impressions?
8: They were tall and handsome. And yeah. And then I just went to the newsroom because I had to go work.
3: Range Media getting in the way of your real life goals.
8: My real life goals. Yeah, I can appreciate it and then like move on. Yeah, I don't know. I don't know what you've been hearing, Luke, but
5: just like our former arts administrator saying like I haven't felt these feelings in years.
6: I wonder if they appeared on Tinder. I wonder if they've appeared on the dating apps in the region. If you've seen an Egyptian player on your dating apps, please let us know.
8: They might be on Tinder. I don't know. I'm on Hinge.
3: Do you have a promo code to share with our listeners and viewers?
8: No, I'm going to delete my app like right after this.
7: Do you guys have incredibly hot roving bunches of soccer players walking around Seattle too?
6: I don't think so. I haven't seen any. I do think most of it has been like in terms of like the fanfare and everything of the World Cup has been so concentrated to Pioneer Square and in downtown. It's been a kind of a funny experience living in Seattle during the World Cup because my day-to-day life looks just as quiet as any other day. And then you go into these spaces and they've clearly have put all the fanfare into one place. So I have not seen any beautiful, tall, and short men roaming around my neighborhood personally.
3: Yeah, we met up for drinks in Ron's neighborhood the other week and I spotted like three Belgians. And it was like a pretty remarkable experience because I hadn't seen them sort of outside of downtown. Yeah. But downtown itself has been, I think, the most crowded I've ever seen it during game days. But then during the days in between, it feels pretty similar to what it is before, which does sort of align with the slashed forecast that organizers had predicted for the World Cup when it comes to sort of foreign visitors who would be traveling into the United States to Seattle for the World Cup versus, you know, folks sort of just from the area who might be able to drive
5: in. You guys might not be able to debunk this, but

0: My hypotheses are it's far away from a lot of the countries that have that are participating in the World Cup in Seattle. If you make, say, $20,000 a year in USD and you live outside of the country, would you rather spend $1,000 in Seattle, which gets you like a day and a half of activities, or would you rather go to, say, a match in Guadalajara where your money stretches further and you can spend maybe 3 or 4 days or something like that? And then another component is definitely fear of ICE and Customs and Border Patrol, including from Canadian visitors. We've seen sort of plummeting travel from especially British Columbia over the past year and a half. And I imagine that there was a pretty significant amount of that forecast when it comes to the World Cup that assumed that there would be sort of a porous flow of spectators between Vancouver and Seattle. And there's more of a sort of demarcated line between those two cities than maybe we might have anticipated in 24.
1: I'm so curious because I've been seeing all of these TikTok videos of like people enjoying American culture in cities, like tourists being like, wow, I just had a buzz ball, or like, oh, I'm, you know, at Kentucky Fried Chicken or whatever. But I know that it's Seattle is going to have the Pride game.
0: Yeah.
1: Played in by two teams in which homosexuality is illegal in their home countries. And I've been thinking a lot about like what it means to experience Seattle culture as a tourist. And I guess I'm curious, like, are there any worries that this game is going to spark conflict or tension? Like, what's the conversation been around like the Pride game?
2: Funny you ask. No, we are actually currently kind of working on a story with a local journalist who wanted to talk about this exact topic, but from more of an angle of the eclectic types of fans that are of the sport and people from these communities. And, you know, there's people who are proud to be from these countries that are also openly queer and living in the States and not, maybe not necessarily only living in the States, who are going to be getting together to support the teams. And so that conversation of, although at the national level in these countries, there's laws against homosexuality, we're seeing all kinds of people come together with their own opinions in the States that are now saying, well, I want to have a prideful kind of relationship with my team because they're fans of the team or fans of the sport or just in general community driven opportunities. So we actually have a story coming out pretty soon about that and try to just bring a light to different types of people who are going to be experiencing the game.
1: Well, check chum for that.
2: Please do.
0: Check chum.
2: Check chum.
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2: 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You're listening to Creative Mindset with Robert Sevilla. And in studio we have, Amanda Barron. And I found you on where I find a lot of people. I kind of like look through locals on Instagram, see what they're kind of motivated about. And you had an interesting tag or event coming up that was dealing with anger.
3: Right. Yeah. So.
2: Tell a little bit about yourself and why you might be talking about anger.
3: Yeah, for sure. So I am a licensed professional counselor, and I work with men and women of all ages and walks of life. I'm also a yoga teacher and massage therapist. So I'm a somatic practitioner. I love to work with the mind-body connection. And really, I became interested in anger primarily as an emotion because it's one that I think a lot of people shy away from. It's one that I see people aren't really comfortable with, the most one. I mean, everybody's okay with, you know, feeling joy, and everyone's okay for the most part with feeling sadness, but anger is a really convoluted one, and it feels a little loaded. So I've noticed that a lot of my clients, also in not just my therapeutic clients, but in clients, whether that's doing massage therapy or yoga, a lot of people store their anger in their body.
2: Yeah. When we were talking on the phone that first time, I thought that was really cool of just identifying, because as I was saying earlier, my girlfriend will store her anger or just tension or stress, and it's definitely, I mean, those, it's almost like a branch of different ways to go of, like, you know, you build up enough of this, it's going to turn, usually anger comes from, actually, you tell me, what does anger usually come from?
3: Yeah. So a lot of people, you'll hear that anger is a secondary emotion, mm-hmm. meaning that it comes from something else. And that's not really true. Anger is its own righteous emotion that gets to stand alone. Now, that's not to say that other emotions can't cause you to feel anger or things that like in the body, that like agitation or frustration or things like that. So anger can stem from a lot of things. And the workshop that I'm doing, and I want to speak to both men and women in this space, but the workshop that I'm doing coming up on April 6th at Onamkara
2: this
3: here
2: weekend
3: in Spokane. Yeah, it's this Saturday at 6 p.m. There's still space if anyone would like to register. You can register online at the Onamkara website. But that is a workshop that's particularly for women. My hopes are to be doing one that is actually for everybody. In the future, but right now I really want to hold the space for women, because you spoke of your girlfriend. Mm-hmm. In our society, men and women are treated differently in the way they are taught to express anger. And for women in particular, and again, this may come up with men too, women are taught to sort of shove it down, to push it down. And so there's not a lot of safe spaces where you can express your anger. Mm-hmm. People aren't comfortable hearing about your anger. If someone asks you, how are you? And you're like, God, I'm having a bad day. This thing really pissed me off. Or, you know, there's this person at work that's really getting to me. Usually that makes people a little uncomfortable. They don't know how to sit with anger or hold space with anger. And so I think women are kind of used to that from growing up, you know, being told, just get happy, kind of a situation, that they tend to suppress it. But then it comes out in other ways, like, you know, frustration or slamming things around the house, or
2: like physical anger.
3: Yeah. Like it might come out that way, or it might come out as tears even, you know, once it gets to be so big, because there's really no outlet for it.
2: You know, I almost thought at first I started to get it. And then I guess these are questions coming now. Mm-hmm. Women seem to have had, at least, I mean, I'm generalizing, of course, not all women, but they've always had this, they turn to each other for emotions, yeah. which comes, you know, anger's included in that.
3: Yeah.
2: And men, they just kind of smash stuff or shoot guns or, you know, lift weights or something like that. So I'm wondering what is, and I'm asking so that you can also talk about how to and point people to this workshop this weekend, but how do they, so women in anger, so part of that finding a group for women to talk to, which is usually just a group of friends, because guys don't do that. You know, speaking for myself, they're usually not all that comfortable with talking about, you know, hey, I'm pissed, or like, yeah, I'm cool. But then they start to talk about some emotions and then they're like, oh, I'm uncomfortable.
3: Yeah. I'm glad you brought that up.
2: Can we talk about something else?
3: Yeah. Yeah. I'm glad you brought that up. And I want to call out that men need these spaces just as much as women do. Mm-hmm. The only reason I started off with this women's workshop is because I feel like a lot of times women need to have a safe space. So do men. But a lot of times women will feel uncomfortable to talk about these things in front of men, maybe because of previous abuse, where they didn't have a space. Yeah. Judgment, previous abuse, whether that's as a child or, you know, former relationships. And so I really wanted to kind of launch this workshop for women to kind of create that container. But I want to really call out that men need this work just as much as women do. And in fact, I love that you brought that up of how women have other women, and women are so comfortable, I would say, for the most part, again, not a generalization, in calling up a girlfriend and being like, can I vent to you for a minute? Do you have a minute? Mm-hmm. You know, and I'm going to go off for a minute. I mean, I've done that. I've got lots of girlfriends. I'm like, I just need your ear for a minute. And they're like, go for it. And sometimes just maybe taking a walk together and just getting to speak that is enough. Because really what anger needs, whether that's in men or women, non-binary folks, whoever, is a container. You need to be heard and seen and understood. That's it. And if you
2: That's the lifespan of it? Or that's like a fire. That's what a fire needs, like heat, fuel, and oxygen.
3: Yeah, and to burn.
2: So it needs
3: a
2: container.
3: Right. It needs a container. And you know, that's simplifying it, of course. But like I mentioned, the walk, that's one way. I have a girlfriend and I, we process a lot of our stuff, whether that's just like the world. We will walk and talk about politics or, you know, our kids or our husbands or whatever we're working through. And I'm like, you want to take a walk? And she's like, yeah. And then sometimes it's like, okay, I'm going to take probably 20 minutes right now on this walk to just go. And part of why that works so well is because we're moving. So that's the somatic piece.
2: Right. Okay.
3: If you're just sitting down and talking about anger, it doesn't work so well because anger is, and maybe you've experienced this, I'm sure. When you're angry, it feels like you need to do something with it. Right. Have you ever experienced that?
2: I find it mostly helpful to process my emotions when I'm moving, doing something. Anything, just sadness or anger, grief, like whatever it is. It's usually best moving and yoga, yard work.
3: Yeah.
2: Like I definitely like me some like vigorous yard work. Like right now I've done it. My forearms are still not in full grip.
3: You were working through something with that yard work.
2: Yeah, maybe.
3: Yeah.
2: I don't know if I fully was aware of it, but right. I do like that fatigue feel.
3: Yeah.
2: But let's go. Here's a question is, can you go over some of what you're going to do this weekend?
3: Yeah, absolutely.
2: Like saying, if we are, you're probably the format, or is it a container for this? For the women, because there's only women allowed.
3: Yeah.
2: You have a safe space where people can open up and talk about this. So this is like, go ahead, sister, you know, let me have it. And then, I guess I'm just guessing because it's fun. Are you working in like yoga movements or like, what do you?
3: Yeah, I can tell you about it.
2: Yeah, so, let's hear about it.
3: It's a 2-hour-long workshop, and part of the workshop is going to be, when I say building a container, it is creating like a foundation, a sense of safety. So we're going to talk about like what we're here for, what is our intention. There's going to be an opening meditation to help get everybody kind of grounded in that space of working with anger. And that's going to include giving yourself permission, the parts of you that feel stuck or repressed or pushed down or afraid, giving those parts permission to be seen. And this workshop won't be like a venting session like it would be with your friend where you call mm-hmm. them up and say, hey, I just need a minute. Can I rant for a bit? This is more of, so it's called anger alchemy because alchemy means to alchemize something is to transform it. So we're going to bring it and then we're going to work with it, like pour it out on the table, look at what we have. And then it is that like that magic sense of working with it to change it into something different. And the thing that we're changing into that is different is a healthy relationship with anger. So we're going to be using some meditation to work with, again, those parts that are sort of abandoned or exiled. And I keep saying mm-hmm. parts. I do a lot of internal family systems therapy work and my own practice, also called IFS. And in that work, we work with the different parts of ourselves. So we'll be doing a little bit of that. I like to think of this workshop as a little bit of neuroscience, a little bit of clinical psychology, clinical counseling, a little bit of like body work, yoga-y meditation, breath work, and then a little bit of like the mythology woo-woo aspects that are going to, the spiritual side, if you will, that sometimes is hard to speak of or to understand.
2: Mm-hmm. That internal work.
3: Yeah, the internal work and helping people relate. So to come back to that question, we are going to be doing movement. The movement will not look like your traditional yoga. And in fact, you don't have to have any yoga experience to come to this workshop. It's only going to be a tiny part of it. The exercises, the physical work that we're going to be doing is more about ways to get into your body when that feeling comes up. Mm-hmm. Like you said, you like to go to yard work and you're like, oh, I'm just going to rake and just, you know, thatch this yard or whatever it is. For me, it's like washing dishes by hand when I'm angry.
2: I do like washing dishes. Yep. I've got a dishwasher next to me, you know.
3: Yeah.
2: I'm like, I've got 15 bowls. I'm going to wash them all. Yeah. Yeah. Yep. That is satisfying. I've never even thought of that.
3: I'm kind of like when I feel my anger, I want to clean because when I clean, it's like I'm getting to transform a space and it's like something I can do with my body. And I'm also thinking about it, you know, and I'm mulling through stuff, but I'm creating change, you know, with my hands, which feels like I'm doing something with it. Right. And so we're going to be doing some physical practices, not washing dishes. that's not so fun to actually feel that energy that's there, that anger energy leaving the body. So it's like it'll rise up, it'll kind of peak and then it'll soften and it'll leave. And a lot of times after you feel that, you might feel tired, you might cry, you might feel like you want to laugh a little bit lighter. So there's going to be those somatic practices there, breath work, meditation, as far as the physical parts that we're going to be doing there in that space.
2: I enjoyed the part where we were talking about identifying the anger within. We were talking about where it kind of manifests itself, perhaps in the shoulders, your back, probably all kinds of weird places.
3: Oh, yeah.
2: Right?
3: Oh, yeah.
2: Talk about a little bit of that just so listeners could identify, because I think that would be the biggest takeaway here of where do you store your anger and is that anger that's actually holding you back from something?
3: Mm-hmm. Completely.
2: Might be angry if.
3: Yeah. So, I mean, how many of us are walking around with tension in our neck and shoulders and our jaw? Mm-hmm. Like, and those of you that are listening, you can kind of like take a minute and be like, do I have that tension somewhere in my body right now? A lot of times that could be stress, right? But stress, if you think of stress isn't necessarily an emotion, right? If I say, how are you feeling right now? And you're like, label an emotion. You're like, I'm stressed. Okay. That's an umbrella. What's underneath the stress? Is it frustration? Is it disappointment? Is it anger? Is it sadness? Is it feeling disrespected? What is it, you know? Mm-hmm. Injustice, whatever. But, you know, really it's our issues are in our tissues. That's something that I like to say a lot. And our body keeps the score. And that is a book that's super common, very slash like the somatic therapist Bible, essentially, is the body keeps the score. But our bodies tell our stories. And so if you have chronic neck and shoulder and jaw pain, that is typically an area that you're going to see with people that are holding that anger. Because if you think about it, if you can think of something that makes you angry, mm-hmm. I mean, what does your body typically do? Right? Can you think about that for your own body right now?
2: Yeah. I mean, usually it's there's a tightening. There's a heart starts to beat mm-hmm. faster. I start to my mind actually starts to process really fast, mm-hmm. or I start to think of options.
3: Yeah,
2: options of. Starting, ending.
3: Mm-hmm. How to work through it.
2: Yeah.
3: Yeah, yeah. And can you think of an angry person, seeing like a really angry person in your life?
2: Yeah, yeah. I've got an angry person. Yeah.
3: Well, can you ever see like physical expression of what anger looks like?
2: Oh, yeah. Actually, I'm the person I'm thinking of, I could just see it in, like, I think he walks around with anger.
3: Yeah.
2: And usually I think it's probably related to guilt or something else that he hasn't worked through,
3: yeah.
2: But it they often look this whole other thing. They often look like and I'm an artist, so I kind of will put people in categories or shapes, and I see this a lot, but they have kind of like a round tortoise yeah. back, where they're kind of yeah. like hunched over, always like their shoulders kind of pulled inward, not yeah. a like an open proud chest. It's no. like this,
3: like a fetal
2: curled,
3: position.
2: Yeah, like these kind of yeah. curled in shoulders, and it's dropped neck, like yeah. a device neck,
3: which is kind of like a protective stance. Like if you yeah. go into a fetal position, so it makes you wonder, like, is that person protecting from something, and is their anger like, you know, masking, and they're trying to protect mm-hmm. in that way? Because anger is sometimes. The way someone comes off as anger, it can be a defense mechanism, right?
2: Yeah.
3: We're not going to work this. I'm not going to be vulnerable with you. So instead, I'm going to be defensive, and it's going to come off as anger. But I think of the Incredible Hulk, like almost like that Hulk smash, and how their anterior front neck muscles tighten, and you can see everything like bulging out in their neck, right? Which is, again, where all of that stuff gets tight when we are feeling angry. Another place I see it in the body is in people's hips. So when I was practicing massage regularly, I would go into people's glutes and work with my elbow right into the hip, kind of that sciatica region where people are struggling, and people would just start talking about stuff like, you know, my brother, whatever, you know, or my dad or my boss. And it's like, I kind of talked about this a couple of times with clients. It's like, that's where we kind of hold our deep-seated resentments.
2: So just an elbow in the butt.
3: Elbow in the butt.
2: And letting it go.
3: Well, usually if you put an elbow right there in the hip, there's a lot of deep breathing because uh-huh. it's painful. And, you know, it's a hurt so good kind of feeling. Of course, you don't want to ever hurt anyone in massage. But there's a lot of deep breathing. And then that is the number one area where I see people cry. And the same thing with yoga. You're a yogi, yeah? Mm-hmm. So if you are in a hip opener of sorts, like a pigeon pose, you know that pose?
2: Yeah, it's my toughest one.
3: Yep, it's nearly all, it's mine too. You know, if I go around a room when I'm teaching and everyone's in pigeon, you've got multiple people there either gritting their teeth and their necks tight, or you see people doing really deep breathing just to kind of get through it. And it's cool. And maybe you've felt this in your own practice. When you take a deep breath in and you exhale and you just surrender as much as you can, it's like you kind of let go. You kind of get like soft with it. There's so much release that happens. And so we kind of have to do that with our anger too. We have to let it speak. And I'm going to talk about this in the workshop, and I like to think about this with all of our emotions, but it's like if you hear a knock on the door and it's Joy saying, hey, isn't this so great? We just got a job promotion. Come in, Joy. Come sit down and have tea. Let's celebrate. We're going to talk about our joy. We're going to laugh. You know, if we've got sadness come in, we let sadness in a little bit too. Might be like, oh, this isn't the right time. But okay, come in, because if not, I'm not going to get through my day. So I'm going to cry here and I'm going to be with this emotion. But anger knocks at our door. We're like, no, you can't come in, because anger's a hard one. And it stems from usually what I see is people have, they have when people think of someone who's angry, like if I had to ask you, like I did, to think of an angry person, you have one person that pops up into your mind. Usually we all have that person that we can envision. And mm-hmm. a lot of times it comes from childhood. If we grow up with a parent who is angry and throws things and is diabolical or a caregiver, we're going to probably be afraid of anger. We're going to probably not want to feel it at all or let it in our house at all. No, you're not welcome here. You're destructive. So we kind of keep it out. And then there's kind of the other side, those people who say, hey, yeah, this is anger and I am angry and I'm going to let it come out. No problem. But it feels like a tornado full of chaos. And so sure, come in, destroy my house, but you're going to leave. I don't want you here for very long. You know,
2: is that a good relationship?
3: No.
2: With no,
3: no. No judgment and good or bad, but more right. of like healthy or not healthy. Is that going to destroy you and destroy the people that are around you and make them feel like, again, like a tornado swept through, that doesn't work.
2: Oh, let them. Okay. Well, you're saying, let anger take its course.
3: Yeah. Yeah. So, but we want to do is we don't want anger to come in and break glasses and punch holes in the wall. Uh-huh. We want to say, anger, you're welcome to come in. You're going to sit at the table and I'm going to hear you. Here's your tea. You cannot break this teacup, but I'm going to hear you. And it's like sitting down with your own anger and be like, why am I angry? What's going on? And holding space for that anger, right? Because really, like I said earlier, all we need is to be seen, heard, and acknowledged or validated and understood in that anger. And it starts with us doing that for ourselves, right?
2: Well, you know, you were talking about that and I was... I think when I was younger, I was taught mm-hmm. to access my anger for control or for power. Okay. But I came out of this small little town, California, and it was like a gang town. And I wasn't in the gang, but everybody kind of accessed anger or being physical, hate. Maybe not so much hate, but... but it would kind of get into that. It would get into, like, it was always kind of, you fed it.
3: Like destructive?
2: Yeah, you fed this destructive. So then as I got older and I wanted out of that neighborhood, I wanted to move past, I started learning. I'm like, well, I'm going to change everything that I have that I don't like going on right now. And that was one of them. And I learned to control that anger and it would still kind of come out. Then I had to learn to, instead of just push it down, because then it would want to come back even stronger and faster. Yeah. I had to learn that there were certain things, there's triggers. And so, but the more I fought it, the more it would come back. And then I had to learn to try to sit with it and act like it wasn't my anger. And I just try to view it from a different point of like, where's this really coming from? Mm-hmm. And so when you were saying like, oh, welcome in, you know, do your thing. And I would let it kind of bubble up, but I try not to, my discipline was to not act on it. And, but I mean, I think with age, you don't usually not get so physical, but it is an interesting, I've learned a lot from just kind of sitting with it. Like, so we talk about anger, or I was talking about anger and yard work or something physical. I find anger, I deal with that best, like in stillness. Mm-hmm. So like just full meditation and just, like that coffee or that tea visit that you're saying, like, let's sit down and have a tea and talk about it. So is that actually that's the right way.
3: Yeah, that's a healthy way of dealing with it. And from what I hear you saying is like, I would say that you sound like you're pretty regulated in yourself. Like you sound like someone who has some practices that help keep you in a place where you can like sit with it and invite it in and have the tea with it, right? And that's the goal. Like we want to be able to get to that so that we can sit down with it. But that's not everybody's case, right? Mm-hmm. some folks, and I would say nearly everybody at some point in their life has probably experienced this, is like, if you are not self-regulated, if your needs aren't being met, let's say that you're a person who is houseless, for example, there's no way that if you're angry, you're going to be able to sit down and probably do a meditation. It's just not happening, right? But if you're a person who, you know, has a nice, you're in your home and you have your needs met and you, you know, food on your table or roof over your head, things like that, then you're absolutely going to have a little more space. Now that's not the case, again, not generalizing, but to have the bandwidth to be able to process your anger like you're talking about, ooh, that takes practice. And again, from what I've heard you say, you've spent some time, like you have a yoga practice, you have a meditation practice, you're an artist. I would imagine you put some of that into your art, maybe. You just talked about before we started about learning to play an instrument. You have some creative outlets, you know. Not everybody has those like self-care tools built in or
2: practices. it definitely took some yeah. time, and I knew the other side of it because, like, as growing up as a kid, like you would let it go violently.
3: Oh yeah.
2: Like you just, like, you'd let it go on whoever pissed you off.
3: Fight. Yeah.
2: And in the end it was like, well, what did I really, because now I've gotten like 15 enemies,
3: right?
2: And
3: yeah.
2: And then it turns into all, and it creates all these other things that you don't want. And then as I rethought and then realized that no one ever wins in a fight. like, what's the point of this later in age? And it's, you just start to, you do end up with a different relationship with it. And it's usually a logical one that can kind of talk you down from it in so many ways.
3: Yeah. And I think you said age, like that comes with age. Like as a kid, you're like, yeah, I'm just going to go, you know, break something, you know, vandalize something, you know, not saying you did that, but you know,
2: yeah, I mean, probably
3: when we're kids, right? Like, let's go smash something or, you know, get into a fight. And, you know, the principle that we're looking for is with anger is not allowing it to do any harm, whether that's to something physical. And there's a caveat here because let me take a sidetrack for a second. There's these really cool concepts. I don't know if there's any here in Spokane, but they're called smash rooms where.
2: Oh, there was a smash room.
3: Was there? Okay.
2: Yeah.
3: Yeah. Like, you know, it's these, I have a friend on the East Coast who actually has one, and she goes to like vintage stores and yard sales and buys like vases and things like that. And people can go in with a baseball bat and safety gear and smash things. And I'm sure that is healthy and helpful to go do that in a controlled environment, but like in another environment, like our public property that we, you know, we love, we don't want to do that or harming other people. So, obviously you've done a lot of work on yourself to find these different ways that work for you. And that's beautiful. And I think that's what we're looking for in everybody.
2: And I definitely identify with the pushing it down. Cause then I went to the other extreme
3: side
2: of like just pushing it down and then, realizing how far I pushed it down and that some anger, or at least using my words and explaining myself correctly, was actually became very valid and felt really good.
3: You gave it a voice, right? Which is powerful. So in the workshop, we will be working with that physical anger. And the goal is to get to that place that you're talking about where we can go, oh, anger's here. What's going on, anger? Why are you here? You know, let's talk about it. The same way you would see a little kid who's throwing a physical tantrum and be like, what's going on? You know, hey, let's talk about this. And they're like, I want a cookie. Well, I know, but you couldn't have a cookie, right? We're like giving a voice to it, just like we would give a little toddler permission to talk about their anger.
2: That's a good time. That's for me, that's like, I want to do that all the time.
3: Yeah.
2: And you're going to do a workshop on this?
3: Yeah.
2: It's a shame it's only for women.
3: Well, we're going to do another one. I would love to do more men's work as well. You know, that's something that definitely I'm interested in, you know.
2: Mm-hmm.
3: I also think it's really important that men learn from men too, but in that men talk more about this and create more spaces. And I don't think we have enough men's work like this.
2: Ooh, I think actually women are a good tool to unlock that in a man.
3: Yeah. Yeah.
2: I think so. If you're saying that maybe it should be a male led, I would say, sure, that'd be good. But yeah. I'd say you would probably still be really good.
3: Yeah. Yeah. I'm here for it, you know? And I do see male clients, and that's something that I would love to do. Obviously it's going to be taught a little different for men than it would be for women. Right. Because we are wired differently. We absolutely are. I was actually going to share a little bit about some neuroscience that I find fascinating, a quick difference in men and women. And two of the facts are that in terms of the amygdala and the prefrontal cortex in the brain, women have higher levels of amygdala activation in response to emotional stimuli compared to men. So they're going to, instead of it going to maybe a physical reaction, where men may go to a physical reaction, women are going more to that emotional reaction. And then in terms of the prefrontal cortex functioning, women have stronger connection to their emotional responses and decision making than men do. So they're going to go to that right away, that emotional place. And I think that's why when you called that out earlier, you were saying women will call up their girlfriends and be like, hey, they know right away, we need to talk about this. We need to work through this. Where I think men, whether that's societally and just like that, again, that differences in the brain, they're going to go more to that physical piece. So that's why maybe men will be like, I need to go golfing, or I need to go down and shoot some pool or throw some darts or whatever, you know, go to the boxing batting gym, the batting cage, whatever, to get that physical energy out. And I don't think women know how to do that as much. So that's what this is going to be about. And what we know with somatic work is that in order to, and maybe you've probably seen this in the yoga world, which I think is lovely. I've been a yoga teacher for 23 years, but it's a little bit, can be a little toxic-y positivity sometimes. Like you go and you're like feeling something. They're like, we're just going to take some deep breaths. And, you know, we talk like this. And,
2: oh yeah. Some of the yoga voices can drive me crazy.
3: Oh yeah. So what we know is that with anger, we kind of need to upregulate before we can downregulate. So it's like turning the volume up a little bit, so that you can go, okay, let's turn it down. So we might need to physically exert first. You know, one of the exercises that I love, it's so simple. You walk up to a wall. Like if you're feeling it, like, oh, I'm so mad, I've got all this anger inside, you walk up to a wall.
2: And punch it.
3: No. I mean, not unless you want to call a repair person. Yeah, let's not harm the wall. This is a non-harmful way to take care of the wall.
2: Sorry, you got me wound up.
3: So you're going to put your hands on the wall. Put your right or left leg, whatever one, forward first, where you feel like you can be the strongest. So you're going to push. You're going to take a deep breath in and then just push. Put all of your energy into the wall. Push, push, push, push, push, probably like 10 seconds. And then you're going to stop. You can take a deep breath in and out. Heavy sigh, let out the breath. Take another deep breath in. You're going to go to that wall and you're just going to push, push, push, push, push. Again, everything you have, you're giving it to the wall. Push, push, push, push, push, stop. Breathe in, breathe out. So it's a cycle.
2: Are you going to do this in the workshop? Oh, yeah. That sounds good.
3: And you do this for about a minute. And then what it is you're kind of exhausting yourself. And again, I'm going to come back to that toddler analogy. You see a little kid on the floor and they're mad. They're having a fit. They're at the grocery store. They want another cookie. Mm-hmm. They're beating their fist on the floor. They're kicking their feet. They're exerting energy. They are upregulating, right? You can tell them, stop. No, let's go. Let's try to distract, whatever. They're not, it doesn't matter. Like kids, they don't have that societal conditioning yet. They're just raw. Like, oh, screw this. I'm going to have my fit. And that's what they do. And then what do they do afterwards, usually?
2: I have two kids, but let's see.
3: Like think of them after a fit, like just an emotional fit.
2: Oh, they go to sleep.
3: They go to sleep. They wear themselves out. And then they're not really worried about the cookie anymore. Like they're over it.
2: Yeah.
3: Right. And we're not that simple as adults by all means.
2: Yeah.
3: But that's kind of the premises behind it.
2: Somatics. So define that.
3: Yeah. So somatics are essentially the mind-body connection. And it's the way that we experience emotions, feelings, and our physical bodies. You know, as a therapist, we do a lot of talk therapy. And that's great and all. We can talk about stuff, whether that's your experiences that you hate at your job or the trauma that you had when you were a young person or losing a friend or whatever it is. We can talk about it. But if we're not actually feeling it in the body, like feeling it, then Yeah, it might help, but it's not going to help as much as it would if you actually felt it, because that's where the processing happens. And that's the somatic connection. It's the mind-body connection.
2: When you say that, it makes me think of sometimes you can hear someone talk about a problem. Mm-hmm. And it sounds like they just opened up one of the cans that they had prepared in the back, like this canned response. And they're like, is that really, like, it's almost, is it an authentic, or if I'm understanding it right, you're saying that it's so somatic connection of not just your head, but your, like, if you're feeling it in your perhaps heart, chest, stomach.
3: Completely, just like
2: the
3: that.
2: Same thing?
3: So if I were to ask you, when was the last time you were angry? And what, like, if you could give me, and it could be just a super small thing, but like, just give me an example of something that made you angry.
2: It comes different for me now. So for me, I could feel it well up inside, and my heart will start to beat. Like, it doesn't express itself like it used to. Mm-hmm. Writing an email.
3: Okay. Writing an email.
2: Yeah, I was writing it like an email where I was trying to stay cool. Yeah. And I've been able to stay cool because it was, you know, they had that separation where you can just kind of write it out. But yeah. I can feel it building.
3: In your chest.
2: Yeah.
3: Yeah.
2: I can actually feel my heart like pounding faster.
3: Yeah. Yeah. And it's, so if you were to involve some somatic work right there for yourself, it would be like, oh, I'm writing this email. And maybe it sounds like it was maybe a tough email and you knew it was going to be maybe more difficult to write. So you're going to recognize it, like, oh, I'm kind of angry about this, or I'm kind of frustrated, or whatever it is. And then, oh, my chest, I'm feeling that getting tight. You just notice it. And one thing that I love to do with whether that's, I mean, really any difficult emotion, because there are the great emotions that we all love, and they're just like awesome, right? But there are those ones that are difficult. One exercise that I love to do that is so simple, if you're feeling a difficult emotion, is to put your hand on your heart and just tap slightly, just a pat. And it can be just patting back, like you're patting a baby's back, or it can be like just circles, like you're rubbing like small circles on your chest. You're just kind of smoothing that out, like just being with it, you know? And no one knows what you're doing. If you're just at the grocery store kind of doing that in the grocery line, no one's going to know what you're doing. You're paying attention. It's kind of the same thing. If we go back to that toddler example, you know, if you sit there and you pat a child's back, you know, when they're frustrated, I hear you. Oh yeah, you're mad. Okay, I got it. Yeah. And you're being with them.
2: Right.
3: That works so much better than walking away and abandoning them and just be like, I'm not going to deal with you right now. So you're literally holding space for yourself. So even in something, like, it sounds like it wasn't a massive anger thing for you.
2: No.
3: But if you could just, even in those little moments, if we can just be with ourselves and be like, yeah, I'm angry. This is kind of hard. Whew. Okay.
2: You know, I do find myself doing this, a self-soothing where I'll just kind of like, almost for you, I just reach back, grab.
3: Yeah, your traps.
2: Your traps, and just kind of give them a squeeze and then pull. Then once I start to feel that, like, I'm like, oh, I can feel some tension, and I do a little acknowledgement, and then I'll just kind of work it around as if I was my own good buddy. Yeah. Like, hey, buddy.
3: I got you.
2: Can you get my neck?
3: Yeah, a little squeeze.
2: I'm a little tense.
3: Right. But that, to me, says you know how to show up for yourself, right? Mm-hmm. So, like we talked about earlier, some people don't know how to show up for themselves. They have just such a disconnect with their physical body. I'll have clients that'll be like, where do you notice this in your body right now? And they'll be like, I don't know. So we have to start bare bones basic with like, okay, you know, right now, just like, let's close our eyes and get in really tuned with our body. And they still may not know what they're feeling. You know, so everybody's so different. And it, again, it comes, if you're in a practice already, yoga is beautiful for that, because you're on the mat and let's say cat cow, something basic that most people know. You're breathing in, extending your chest, and then you're rounding your back and tucking your chin to your chest, and you're feeling your spine, and you're noticing how your breath moves with your spine, and you're just paying such close attention. You're learning how to be really mindful with your breath and your body. You're going to be able to recognize more things than someone who has never had a practice like that. You know, someone who has maybe had a nervous system that was dialed up to an 11, there's my little Spinal Tap reference, like, you know, for their whole life because of trauma. You know, that's, it's such, I want to say a privilege in some ways, not saying it didn't come easy, because obviously we all have our stuff, right? But I feel like the fact that you and I get to practice yoga and do this, it's like, it's such a privilege and it's so beneficial. It really is.
2: Yeah, I definitely have learned a lot about myself. Yeah. And it's one of the few things for me that, like we were talking earlier about, I didn't want, I recently bought a cello and I didn't want calluses on my fingers.
3: Yeah.
2: I enjoyed rock climbing and I have long fingers, which I could probably do okay, but my long fingers don't have as much strength as those little short ones that people have. But it also, they talk about, oh, you got a good takeaway, which is like ripping a hunk of skin off. And I work with these and I don't really like enjoy the tax that it could put on me. What did I bring that up for?
3: Just somatic, like knowing your limits.
2: Yeah, you know? Maybe.
3: No, I kind of get where you're coming from. I mean, it's, I mean, maybe that was the privilege part that we spoke of. It's like you're like, I'm choosing not to do that. Like you have, you know, you're saying I'm not going to go tear up my hands, you know, because I have the things that I know that I want to do that bring me joy. And I like having softer fingers for my art and being able to feel through my fingers.
2: Oh, I think it was just conscious awareness of like slowing down. So, you know, one of the things you're saying about if people haven't had that opportunity to have this awareness, and who are the people that are ripe for coming to your class? Like who are the people, I identified with just that word on your Instagram that just said anger, or angry, but you must have thought of many more, for this, like, what are these key words that people are clicking with people? What are the, you know, finding yourself, like we were talking about the emails, like an old me would fire off a few and I was trying not to, escalate. And, because the person I was emailing kept trying to like basically make me pissed
3: like
2: like avoiding, like how I like, I have to control myself and just stay on topic and not go after, you know, all of these points that you're being stupid about, like that they're just being stupid.
3: Yeah.
2: And I just had to keep it in line. So what are, I guess I'm asking, what are some of those examples that someone, a listener could identify with of like, I definitely been there, or, that marks a reason why I should
3: I think this tools. That's a great question. This is a workshop. I mean, I would say anyone. I would say if you're a person who,
2: because everyone deals with anger.
3: Right. Everyone deals with anger. I don't think there's someone that this workshop isn't for. I would say if you are someone who has absolutely never done any work on yourself. And when I say that, I mean therapy, I mean journaling, I mean reading books, like self-help books, you know, that kind of thing. And if you've never been exposed to any work like this, it might feel a little bit more than what you might be ready for. And I don't want to say that as a place of like, oh, you have to be like in this area of doing a lot of self work to come to this. It's not that at all. I think, you know, the person that this workshop is for is going to be someone who knows that they need help with a relationship, with their relationship with anger, that they have some sort of ownership over their relationship with anger. If you're a person who's like, oh, I'm an angry person, but it's everyone else's fault, this isn't your workshop. If you're someone who says, I've got some anger and sometimes it's explosive and I want to change that, this is your workshop.
2: Actually, tell me, what is the path for someone who blames everything on someone else?
3: Someone who doesn't take accountability?
2: Yeah.
3: Yeah. So, I mean, what is the path? You mean, what is their work?
2: Yeah. What is their work? Yeah. Like, I know those people, who don't, and I will completely just steer away from them because like, wow, you're so far away from where I can meet you.
3: Right.
2: Like I have nothing to relate. If you can't see your own actions and your own part in this.
3: Yeah. Well, people can only meet you as far as they can meet themselves. Right. And so it sounds to me like you're at a place in your life where you're not wanting to be in relationship with people who can't meet themselves, meet those parts of themselves, because how are they ever going to meet you? Right. So let's say relationship dynamic here. If you have a partner, and I'll just speak to this, there are all types of relationships, but let's say you have a partner who cannot see their own anger and wants to blame everybody around them. There's not a lot you can do as a another partner until that person is willing to say, okay, I'm going to take some accountability for this. There's just not a lot you can do because people have to be able to see their own selves to be able to make those changes. That's not to say that you can't say, okay, well, what are the things that I'm doing that trigger this anger response? But they have to be able to take some accountability too, or the relationship just won't shift, right? And so you talked about this person in the email that was kind of poking you. I mean, a lot of times people's relationship to anger is to keep going with it because they feel like if you don't get angry with me, then you don't care. Right. Mm-hmm. And so that's a whole nother a whole nother radio show on attachment and attachment wounds and attachment theory. But that is definitely something that I've seen.
2: Well, I didn't want to steer us off course too much, but that was it was interesting that you brought that up. OK, let's, in case people are just tuning in. Again, why don't you just repeat who you are, what you got going, how to reach you besides Anamkara this Saturday?
3: Yeah. So my name is Amanda Barron. I'm a licensed mental health counselor. I am a somatic therapist, yoga teacher, massage and cranial sacral therapist. I am doing a workshop called Anger Alchemy at Anamkara in Spokane, April 6th, this Saturday at 6 p.m. There are still some spots left. You can register online for that. I can also be reached on my Instagram. It's at Deep Soul Dives is my Instagram handle. And then my website is www.soulshinecounselingwellness.com. And I can be reached there as well.
2: You know, this is also for listeners. We are recording. This is a recorded show just because I wanted you to come in and be able to point people to your workshop, find that important. So sometimes I have people call in. So you can't call in today, but you can reach her at those deep soul dives. Or at Anamkara. Well, we've got like 6 minutes left.
3: Okay.
2: For the hour. Is there anything? Actually, you know what? I was thinking, I'll finish my thought. My thought is that, is there anything we didn't cover? But I answered my own question while you were talking, was who is it right for? It's, I think, if you found interest in what we're talking about, the workshop is probably good for you.
3: Yeah.
2: If you find yourself pausing and saying, well, what are these two talking about? Yeah. A little bit of anger, a little bit of what?
3: Yeah.
2: I think that's where you find yourself. Perhaps in a position. Absolutely. You might have just the awareness of stopping and pausing and listening to a perspective on anger. I think it definitely has, that emotion has a lot of complexities and places to hide. And I think the show is, I try to make it about tools and ways that we can apply them or just learn about them.
3: Right.
2: So if we don't get to how long is your workshop?
3: It's a 2-hour long workshop.
2: A two-hour.
3: And so, again, that'll be brushing the surface.
2: I was going to say like 1 hour of me talking about this or us just barely talking about it over the surface is just the start of dealing with that in a healthy way.
3: Completely. Yeah. And I think it's the right time for this workshop too, because, you know, one thing that we didn't touch on that is so important is anger. Everybody's relationship with anger is different. And the way that everybody has been treated in terms of how they present their anger is different. People of color are disproportionately treated. I mean, it's especially women of color are treated so differently as far as stereotypes go and just the way that they were treated by society when it comes to anger. Mm-hmm. So this workshop is for everybody, but it's going to speak to everybody in a different way for sure. And that's the one thing that I love about a live workshop like this, instead of like a virtual course, is a collective and a sharing of experiences, because everybody's going to learn from every other person's perspective.
2: I'm a big fan of the shared experiences. I share a lot about myself on this program, mm-hmm. just because I think people can attach to it. Like, yeah. I've learned a lot of lessons that are very, very common.
3: Yeah.
2: And I've made a lot of mistakes to get there.
3: Yeah.
2: So I'm hoping someone else will be able to learn of some of the lessons some of the things I've done.
3: You're a real person.
2: Yeah.
3: Yeah.
2: And I'm a real person with real issues.
3: Me too.
2: There it is again. I think it's when you open your eyes really wide,
3: the light goes in.
2: Yeah. So people listening, I took some pictures while she was talking, because the light's coming in from the side. It looked great. Anyway, okay, so we're down to the final. You have a workshop, women only, dealing with anger, different ways of approaching it, learning different tools, mm-hmm. how to manage it. Let's talk a little bit on this very end of, like,

0: you couldn't just express yourself, mm-hmm. you know, mm-hmm. However that might be.
1: Right. Well, just the word bitch, for example, if a woman speaks her truth in a mm-hmm. tone that is angry or has a little bit of aggression, then she's labeled a bitch. Right. Mm-hmm. So just that is powerful. I hope I can say that on here.
0: It's not one of the seven deadly words,
1: but it's one of those, things like no one wants to be called that. Right. So, So you asked a good question in that, like, you know, what are the signs of that anger being there and harboring around? And it's really like, again, we talked about the jaw and the neck and the shoulder tension that can be part of it. If you're someone who feels helpless a lot or hopeless, maybe you struggle with anxiety or depression. I'm sure there's some anger in there too. If you are someone who has digestive problems, can also be an indicator of anger, unresolved anger, hip tension, and we're talking somatically. But I would say just everybody gets angry. Every single person. Right. You're not getting out of this life without feeling angry, right? But it's more of like, you know, I know that I get some anger, but I don't know how to deal with it. I don't know how to work with it. I want to try to push it away and not ever see it again.
0: Right.
1: Or if you're a person who says, oh, I don't get angry, this workshop's for you.
0: I'm just sarcastic.
1: Yeah. I don't get mad.
0: Yeah.
1: Yeah.
0: That's funny. I've heard people disguise it under sarcasm. Well, I'm just sarcastic.
1: Uh-huh.
0: You're like, well, you've been sarcastic more than often this week.
1: Right.
0: Can you practice your sarcasm out of my house?
1: Yeah. Can you take a walk with your sarcasm?
0: Yeah. Probably be a good way to deal with it. Okay, we're on the final 30 seconds. Please, again, one more time with your how to get a hold of you and this weekend's workshop.
1: Yeah. So once again, I'm Amanda Barron, licensed mental health counselor, and I'm going to be doing a anger alchemy workshop at Anamkara, located in Spokane, at 6 p.m. on April 6th. And there's still room. Sign up online.
0: All right. That's it for this week. Thank you so much. This is Creative Mindset with Robert Sevilla. And I think we will have you again. This is a nice talk.
1: Thank you.
0: Thanks.
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4: Oh, what's this? 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

0: Here they come again. Billionaires wailing that Congress must act immediately to slash the monthly Social Security checks that middle-class and poor retirees count on. Plutocratic elites and their anti-government ideologues periodically erupt in outrage that elderly Americans who've earned retirement benefits are depleting the Social Security Trust Fund. So, they exclaim, government must cut the payments these old folks are getting. But wait, it's not the government's money. It belongs to the retirees themselves. They've paid monthly payroll taxes into the fund for years on the guarantee that they would later draw benefits out. Maybe so, bark opponents, but the money well is going dry. So the only way to save the program is to chop payments owed to beneficiaries. In three words, that's a lie. 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Big surprise, those gains are totally exempted from our nation's retirement tax. This is Jim Hightower saying, so let's make Musk, Zuckerberg, Bezos, and other tax-dodging billionaires pay on all of their income, like the rest of us do. 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Then, America can increase benefits so everyone can have a dignified retirement. Now that's true fairness. 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
4: 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One spark is all it takes. This wildfire prevention message is brought to you by the Northwest Wildfire Prevention Team and KYRS Thin Air Community Radio.